That is Portland band Vuvu, V-U-V-U, Setting Sun, and that is from the band's recently released debut EP called Vuvu EP, and that's the band of veteran Portland musician Tony Hilsmeyer. Great project. I know he's working on some more music, and he's playing a show on Monday, but it's a invite-only kind of thing, so if you're lucky enough to be invited, you get to see Vuvu live, so that'll be good. You're listening to Backseat DJ live from Northwest Portland. Thanks, DJ Kiki, for playing one of my favorite songs ever, Crazy Train. You always pull something great out of the bag and surprise me. It's always, I love listening to your show. I'm David Schilling. Every Wednesday I play a variety mix of music from artists you know and love, as well as introduce you to some you don't know, new releases, sneak peeks, local artists, classics, B-sides, of which I have all today. I've got new music which was recorded in Portland by San Francisco artist Get Lost Cassidy Frost, as well as a new one from amazing R&B artist Leon Bridges. I'm gonna play you, I premiered it a couple weeks ago, like secretly, one from Federale. It actually comes out tomorrow now. I'm gonna play it for you again. I'll tell you what that is coming up. New one from Sylvanesso's record again, plus tunes from The Damned, The Saint, The Beta Band, and a few other The Bands, and lots more. This one's not a The Band, but Southern California surf band Sunroom. They've got a new single. It's called Annie, and you're going to hear it right now.

0: 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I don't want to go to Chelsea. I do. I want to go to Chelsea because that's where my favorite football team is. But that's from Elvis Costello and the Attraction's second studio album, 1978, This Year's Model. In the middle of the set there, Brisbane, Australia band, proto-punk band, proto-punk garage band, as a matter of fact, The Saints, This Perfect Day. And that is off their second album, 1978's Eternally Yours. And English band The Fall, who I'm going to play later again, covered that track on their 1999 album, The Marshall Suite.
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0: All right. Since I'm the backseat driver, backseat DJ, we're going to take a right here. We're changing tunes. Durham, North Carolina band Sylvan Esso have got a tune from their just-released new album, Ow, O-W, with the infinity sign after it. And it's the first on their own label, Psychic Hotline. You can see Sylvan Esso live in Portland, February 22nd and 23rd, playing Crystal Ballroom. Here's a track from that album, On and On.

Portland band Federale. I Want a New Drug. That is a cover of a tune originally written and released by super popular 1980s band Huey Lewis and the News. That was on their third album, Sports, released in 1983. And this single is to appear on Federale's forthcoming new album, their seventh, Love and Other Lies, which releases on October 30th on Jealous Butcher Records. Spun that one for you a couple weeks ago, but now it officially is being released tomorrow, so we're not sneaking it in too much more anymore. You can see Federale live in Portland a couple different times. Portland, October 30th at McMiniman's Kennedy School is the album release party for their new album, and that's along with Gata Galactica and DJ Tobias Burblinger. Sorry, Tobias. And if you miss that one, or you love that one so much you want to see them again, you can see Federale again in Portland January 29th at Crystal Ballroom. They're playing the Portland Folk Fest. In the middle set there, the Smashing Pumpkins' Ava Adore. And that is off, was the lead single from the band's fourth album, 1998, Adore. You can see the Smashing Pumpkins live in Portland pretty dang soon, in a month, November 1st. Smashing Pumpkins are playing Moda Center. And maybe they'll play that song, I hope. That's my favorite Pumpkins tune, by far. 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I've got t-shirts and hoodies on there. Backseat DJ X-Ray FM or David E. Schilling, and order on there. And any profits from that are going to X-Ray FM and helping us move and build our new studio and get all that going over there. So, yeah, pretty cool. Huh? Little self-plug. All right, back to the music. It was 50 years ago this week that the amazing Stevie Wonder, his 18th studio album, Songs in the Key of Life, was released. And one of my favorite albums. I mean, I remember that back then, and I was a kid, and I loved that album, and I still do. I think it's

absolute masterpiece. Very cool too, how in the song, there's some baby crying in the beginning. If you listen to that, it really is. It's a baby's first cry recorded during an actual childbirth. I don't know if it was his daughter's, but the tune is, the lyrics celebrate the birth of his daughter, Aisha Morris. Very good stuff. Very good stuff. So anyway, here, let's go roll it right along here. Stevie Wonder, one of his best, I think. Isn't She Lovely?

0: The amazing Leon Bridges, Talk It Over, that is off of his just released fifth studio album, Happiness Anytime. Really good album. I suggest you listen to more. I'm going to play more. My wife loves it.
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0: All right. Speaking of my wife, I should probably have her in here talking about this with me because she would probably know more since she was there and lived it. On this day in 1967, BBC Radio 1 in the UK was launched and became one of the most influential radio stations on the planet. It still is. Countless amazing artists have been discovered through Radio 1, and it was home to a lot of amazing DJs, including the legendary DJ, or if you're in the UK, they're called radio presenters. Maybe I should call myself. How's that? Backseat radio presenter? Would that work? No, probably not. John Peel. DJ John Peel, who helped a couple generations of music fans discover their favorite artists in a variety of genres, like psychedelic, reggae, punk, post-punk, pop, on and on and on. And, but yeah, 1967, so that makes it, what, 59 years ago today, BBC Radio 1 launched. And definitely changed history, I think. But speaking of John Peel, one of his favorites, actually his all-time favorite single, is from Irish band The Undertones. I'm going to play that for you next. It's off their 1979 self-titled debut album. And John Peel said there's nothing you could add to it or subtract from it that would improve this song, which I agree. It's called Teenage Kicks from The Undertones.

That was three more tunes John Peel used to love to play on his BBC One radio show. Last one, Rockaway Beach from New York punk rockers Ramones. That's off their third studio album, 1977's Rocket to Russia. And no, that's not a song about our Rockaway Beach in Oregon, even though should be. It's about the one in Queens, New York, because that's where they lived. In one of the tunes in the middle of the set there, New Rose, that's from English punk band The Damned, off their Damned, Damned, Damned album, which was their 1977 studio or debut studio album. And did you know that that song was the first ever single released by a British punk band? New Rose, that was it. And right before that one, Futures and Pasts. That's from Manchester, England band The Fall, and one of Peel's favorite bands. And this version is from a live performance at the John Peel Sessions in 1978, a live one. And song originally appeared on The Fall's 1979 debut album, Live at the Witch Trials. All right, we are almost out of time. We're getting close here. You'll see you next Wednesday at 5 p.m. Pacific with a whole bunch of new tunes, or at least tunes. I'm not sure how many new ones, but I always try to have as many good ones as I can find. It was a little dry this week, but it's the season. New music coming, and I heard the rumor that there's going to be some new music coming from one of my favorite Portland bands, but we'll keep that in the pocket for now and bring that out later. You can send me an email with any feedback, comments, artists, and new release suggestions, or just to say hi at david@backseatdjpdx.com. And check out any previous Backseat DJ show anytime in the show vault on xray.fm. You can find the Backseat DJ show page under the shows tab. And all the shows have shows in the archives, so check them out. Not just mine. Check everybody's out. You're going to find some really cool music in there and probably discover some new shows that you like while you're at it. So, also, like I said earlier, if you want a Backseat DJ t-shirt or hoodie, I put up a new design. They're on my Instagrams on the link trees, and different colors, different styles, all kinds of cool stuff. And the link tree or the Instagram for Backseat DJ X-Ray FM or David E. Schilling. So you can check those out. All right. I've got one more for you here. I'm changing gears in a huge way. Going to leave you a little bit more mellow so you can go back into the house after work nice and calm and have a nice and calm evening. I have a brand new single which is recorded brand new single from San Francisco artist Get Lost Cassidy Frost, and the tune was recorded in Portland last winter with Ellie Archer from Portland band Shaylee. So there's a good connection there, and it's a really beautiful tune called The Glue. Thanks for listening. Don't go anywhere. Stay right here. The always excellent Electric Avenue is coming up next at 6 p.m., followed by Circa Rat at 7. I'll see you next Wednesday at 5 p.m. Pacific on X-Ray FM. Here you go. Get Lost, Cassidy Frost, The Glue.

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0: X-Ray FM wants listeners to know about Lloyd Eco District. Picture this. Monday, they're at City Hall ensuring sustainability isn't just a buzzword. 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Wednesday, they transform Duckworth Dock into a haven of safe swimming and live tunes. 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
1: 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This is the Circa Rad Radio Show. I'm DJ Tex Clark, and I've had this show going for quite some time, this Circa Rad show, where we try to get close to rad. Sometimes we get all the way there. I'm trying to dust off some new treasures and find you some old gems. We're going to be in the old gem land tonight. What about Slint? X-Ray.
2: Crystal ball on the table, behind it a girl wearing a hat. She smiled.

Hey, listener, thanks for listening to this Circa Rad Radio. I'm leaning heavy on music and less on vocals because you may notice that I'm not in the studio and I don't have a super great mic. Don't let the torture go on for too long, but I did want you to know I'm about to play a song I haven't played in a minute on this show. The band was Magic Johnson. The place it appeared was on one of those terrific PDX Pop Now soundtracks. And I will play it for you now. Was it 2009? Something like that. Portland. This is from Portland. This is Magic Johnson.

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4: 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My name is Chelsea, and you are tuned into a new episode of Sadder Star Emo Radio Show here on Wednesday night on X-Ray. I'm going to do a theme that I've been cooking for a little while and been crafting. Pretty excited about this one. So in short, the theme for today's episode is acoustic emo. But the long name, which is more annoying but also accurate, is emo adjacent acoustic guitar music. That's what I'm gonna call this episode. I could call it acoustic emo, but to be honest, I don't think that most of this music can actually be labeled as emo. It's more like emo adjacent or maybe post emo, because emo comes from hardcore and a lot of this is like soft flowery music that generally is not hardcore, but you know what? I still love it and still want to share it with you all on the airwaves. We're going to hear acoustic versions of emo songs, emotive acoustic songs by members of other emo and hardcore bands, and some songs that are maybe the lone acoustic track on a release that leans more hardcore. This first track you're going to hear is by The Deadwood Divine, which was the solo project of Tom Lomacchio, who fronted the excellent 90s emo hardcore band Plunger. The Deadwood Divine songs are super beautiful and full of emotion. I really love coming back to them. And this track in particular is called Where Did I Leave Off? It was released on the very first Postmark Stamp split 7-inch with the band Ida on Tree Records in 1996. And hope you enjoy. Thanks again for tuning in to Sadder Star. This is The Deadwood Divine.

Hello, you are still tuned in to Satterstar on X-Ray FM, and we're doing an acoustic emo episode, also known as Emo Adjacent Acoustic Guitar Music. That's the long form title of today's episode. You just heard a beautiful track by Still Life, super classic 90s emo from Southern California. That track was called Looks Like Tomorrow off of their Madness and the Gackle album. And it was also featured on a Postmarks stamp split along with the very first song that you heard earlier this evening. But the one that Still Life was on the other side of the split was with Cerberus Shoal. And that happens to be the very first Postmarks stamps split. Sounds like a tongue twister that I ever found. And if you're not familiar with those splits, they're super beautiful, have really beautiful packaging, lots of little details and inserts, and just very unique stamps on the front of them. Yeah, they're just classic 90s emo documents. And before that, you heard a track called Bending Till You Hear a Definite Crack by the band, or not even the band, the project Circle of Us, which was a solo project from the UK that was featured on an incredible emo blog called Obscurmo by Andy Malcolm, who also ran a website and forum called Collective Zine. And that band had a member of another extremely unknown UK emo band called Long Live. Both of those are on that blog, and that's how I found it. I really don't know much about that project otherwise, pretty new to me. Before that, you heard For the Car Ride Home by Superstitions of the Sky. That was a two-piece side project, notably featuring Josh Jakubowski from Neil Perry and Joshua Fit for Battle, among other classic like 2000s screamo, and also a guy named Vadim, who are from several Philly area post-hardcore bands. And Superstitions of the Sky, I would have loved that band if I heard it in like middle school. That is exactly the kind of music that I liked, and that was released in 2001. Before that, you heard a band called Blueprint. That track is called Character off of their acoustic release, and which was actually released on a flexi disc, which is really a crazy format. They were a Houston emo band and maybe were most well known for their split with Jimmy Eat World, but had a lot of other releases as well. And then before that, you heard Quote by 1905. That was the lone acoustic track off of their album titled Voice, and they were a political screamo band from DC in the early 2000s. Then we started off the set today with Where Did I Leave Off by the Deadwood Divine. Gonna keep things going with the acoustic version of the track I Am Sisyphus by Ake Emily, who were from Indiana and featured Edie, who runs the prolific screamo label Middleman Records. They've released so many things, and Edie has been in like a million different screamo and adjacent bands over the years, but this is probably my favorite. This is from the mid 2000s, maybe like 2004 or 2005. And again, there's a non-acoustic version of this track, but this is the acoustic one we're gonna hear. I'm Sisyphus on Satterstar on X-Ray.

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And we're just about to finish up today's episode. We did all acoustic emo episode. I honestly really love this playlist. Every song has been excellent and just flows really well together. I'm proud of myself. Not to be too corny, but I am. That track you just heard is called Sometimes in Sleep by M.I.J., who were an indie emo band from Milwaukee. And that track was actually the impetus for me thinking about this whole entire episode a few years ago. Never actually doing anything about it until recently, but always had that song in the back of my mind. That was released on their 1999 album, The Radio Goodnight. Also, RIP to the vocalist of that band, Jeff Hansen. Before that, you heard a track called Choo Choo by Hello Kitty off of a excellent emo compilation called The Cowboys Playing Game. I don't know anything about this band, Hello Kitty. That is their only song I can find, and they're probably a German band because that compilation features all German emo and hardcore. But how to play it? Before that was On the Might of Princes. That was an acoustic demo version of the track An Allusion to Italy, and they were from Long Island, New York. Just a great song. Before that was The Pine from Bakersfield, California. That was an acoustic version of their track Shovel Glove, which is one of my very, very favorites. And that was on a live acoustic set that they turned into a tape, but also you can find online, recorded in March 2002. And if you are a fan of The Pine, they're reuniting to play the Cali Kicks Fest in San Francisco in June, in just a few weeks. You can check them out there. And before that was Falling Forward with an acoustic version of the track Christensen Spring off of their acoustic split 7-inch with a band called Metro Shifter, and they were from Louisville and were pre-Elliot, who I think gets a lot more attention, but Falling Forward rocks. And before that was Once Upon a When by Three Shades of Dirty, who that is just a very beautiful and special song. And that was a very short-lived project featuring members of The Hated and also Jenny Toomey, who co-founded Simple Machines Records. That was a tape released in 1990. That song is so great. Super happy to play it on the episode today. Then before that, you heard the acoustic version of the track I'm Sisyphus by Ake Emily, which I talked about a little bit earlier. And we're going to wrap up today's episode with Ordination of Aaron, which is a beloved emo band with a silly name from Kalamazoo, Michigan. This track is called Crate, but it's the acoustic version of the track Crate, and it was off of their acoustic 7-inch released in 1995, which I actually own two copies of, which I don't really do that ever, because the cover variants of this record are super special. One actually has a real leaf taped to the cover, which is extremely emo, and I just love it so much. So once again, this is Crate by Ordination of Aaron. Thanks so much for tuning in to Satterstar on X-Ray.

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Hello, everybody. 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
1: Yeah. What about the mic?

structures square.

That was a group called the Hooterville Trolley with their only known recording, No Silver Bird. I could be wrong about that, but nevertheless, that is the intel I have here at X-Ray HQ. You also heard Silver Apples off of their iconic self-titled debut album. Fun fact, that song No Silver Bird and that song Silver Apples song Program both came out in 1968. I wonder if those two groups were in cahoots, but either way, it's pretty insane what they accomplished in 1968. You heard the brainchild of Jean-Pierre Massier, a group called Visitors, and you heard Brian Eno off Taking Tiger Mountain. This is Ramaphone. 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

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The Hollywood Theater is a not-for-profit organization whose mission is to entertain, inspire, educate, and connect the community through the art of film while preserving a historic Portland landmark, showing classic and contemporary films on 16, 35, and 70 millimeter film, as well as digital projection. For more information,

You're listening to the sounds of Felipe Basombes and his psychedelic mastery. That's off the soundtrack to a film called Libra. You also heard some Quasi. Been digging some Quasi lately, one of Portland's finest. You also heard television personalities.

The Room at the Top of the Stairs. I love that song. I love that group. This is Ramaphone. 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Right now, little King Tubby.

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0: Monday nights. Baby, you're still my sweet 16. And baby, that means you're my dream. Baby, you're my everything.
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Between the hours of 10 p.m. and 6 a.m., KXRY may broadcast material that could be offensive to some members of our audience. Listener discretion is advised. Welcome to the Heavy Metal Sewing Circle. I'm DJ Nate C. Thanks to Ramaphone and the Denim Dinner Party for an excellent hour of music before this. An hour of hard rock and heavy metal ahead on a special uplifting theme. You can be the judge, but we're going to start off tonight with Link Wray and the Raymen back in 1969 with Climbing a High Wall.

That was Black Widow with the song Floating from 1972. Before that, Brian Auger and the Trinity with I Wanna Take You Higher. And we heard the Velvet Underground off their 1970 album Loaded with Head Held High. Is the theme coming to you yet? Are you feeling uplifted? If you want to reach out to me, you can hit me on the DJ text line, 971-220-KXRY. Or if you're listening to the archive at some time that is not between 10 and 11 p.m. on Wednesday night, you can email me at heavymetalladiesnight@gmail.com. If you're still interested in tickets to see the Ozzy Back to the Beginning film, feel free to email me and I'll let you know if there's any tickets left. Next up, we're going to hear some Nazareth from 1976. This is Lift the Lid.

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That was Uriah Heep with Stay on Top from 1983. Before that, we heard Motley Crue with Take Me to the Top off Too Fast for Love, and Def Leppard with High and Dry. Moving into the 90s, from Tad's Salt Lick EP, produced by Steve Albini, this is the song High on the Hog.

That was Willhaven with Climbing Out This Bottle from their 1997 El Diablo debut. Love that record so much. We also heard Voivod with Rise off Phobos, and Sepultura with the title track from Arise. Next up, we're going to hear Enslaved with Ascension.

Thanks, as always, for tuning in each week. We're going to complete tonight's uplifting episode with a little Goat Snake from their 2015 Black Age Blues album. This is Elevated Man. See you next Wednesday.

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4: 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While we await the big move into our new studios, some of our programming slate is in a bit of a transitional period. 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

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Welcome to Hour 3 of the 11 o'clock news. 3 hours of the freshest and best new indie tunes every Wednesday night. 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
1: 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You're tuned in to Very Good Plus with me, DJ Ed. I'll be with you till the top of the hour. Thanks to DJ Gilliflower with Turtles Have Short Legs for the last hour of music. Always a great listen and a wonderful start to the fantastic lineup of music shows here on Tuesday, which extend into the late night. Grateful to be among these amazing DJs. As always, on Very Good Plus, I'll be bringing you incredible music from underground, including light and dark ambient, experimental electronic, deviant folk, spiritual jazz, and deep listening minimalism and the avant-garde, a special focus on new and newly reissued music and artists spanning the globe. But first, this.

Today on Very Good Plus, I have a whole bunch of new music for you. I think everything you're going to play in the next hour is out new or coming out a little later this fall. I'm going to play a couple tracks from a wonderful compilation that I played from last week as well. It's a compilation called Synthetic Water Music, put out by the incredible label Mappa, which I believe has relocated to Lisbon, Portugal, after being based in Slovakia for many years. But it's an incredible label, and you're going to hear two selections from the compilation Synthetic Water Music. They put out a release a year or two ago called Synthetic Bird Music. This follows on that one quite directly, featuring lots of amazing artists that have released stuff on their label, as well as other artists as well. And you're going to hear two tracks from it. First up, a track from Berlin-based artist Jules Reedy, originally from Australia, and artist who put out one of my favorite records last year, Ghost Spirit. You will hear his version of Last Waves of 2025. Same version, it's his piece. And then you'll hear from Ioa Bedeno with In Out Toad. Again, both from Synthetic Water Music. After that, a bunch of other great new records featured, as well as a couple of reissues or compilations of older music. But we'll hear from a number of people, including Hiroshi Yoshimura, Clara Lewis, Step Back Jumper, Fatima El Kadri, Marielle V. Jakobsons, and more. So please stay tuned for lots of great music. Thanks for listening to Very Good Plus here on X-Ray FM.

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This is DJ Ed. And you just heard a trio from Northern Italy called Tristan da Cunha with the title track from their new record on Boring Machines, Maris Stella, Star of the Sea, based on an old legend. That album's out new this fall. Before that, Hiroshi Yoshimura with Deep Echoes out on Quiet Forest, originally out on Prem Production Promotion in 1986, and seeing its 30th anniversary reissue by Temporal Drift. It's coming out later this fall. Who also issued what's that label called, or what's that record called by Yoshimura? I think it's Soundscape One Surround, something very close to that. Another great album. And certainly other records have been also reissued in recent years, like Yoshimura's record Green and Music for Nine Postcards, a bunch of other great ones. Great rediscovery of this amazing artist. Before that, two contributions to the Synthetic Water Music compilation out on the Slovakian label Mapa, which is now relocated to Portugal. You heard French sound artist Io Bedeno with In Out Toad, preceded by Berlin-based artist Jules Reedy with their composition Last Waves of 2025. That brings us up to speed. Next up, we're going to hear a track out of Stockholm, Sweden, by Clara Lewis from her brand new album Opening, out this fall on Editions Mago. Played at least one or two tracks off this record already. It's a really amazing record. And it's must be her fifth or sixth record, I think. You're going to hear the track, the lead-off track on the record, Ta Min Hand. That's up in the next set. You'll also hear some additional tracks by Ataque de Caspa, Step Back Jumper, Fatima El Quadiri, and Mariel V. Jakobsen in the next set. So please stay tuned for that. Thanks so much for listening to Very Good Plus here on X-Ray FM.

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This is DJ Ed, and you just heard Marielle V. Jacobson's with the Salt Rounds off of the Patterns Lost to Air out on Thrill Jockey from early this year. Got a chance to see her play earlier this year on tour. Truly enchanting, enrapturing experience. Before that, artist from Kuwait, Fatima Al-Qadiri with Seven Uween featuring Bobo Secret and Lama Thrian. And that is from the new album 3TWI out on Hyperdub. Before that, Greensboro, North Carolina-based band Step Back Jumper with Vampire off of Live at Kickback Mike's demo, which has just been released on Bandcamp in the last month. Before that, a Madrid, Spain-based band who started out in the early 80s. That track was from 1985. I think from a cassette release, but it's been compiled on a brand new compilation out on the Disque Bongo Joe called La Ola Nocturna, Experimental Songs and Deviant Pop from the Spanish 80s, and you heard La Pesca. Starting off that set, Clara Lewis with Tamin Hand off of her new album Opening out on Editions Mega. That brings us up to speed. I have one more track for you before DNA comes on air at the top of the hour with beautiful music. Please stay tuned for that. But before that, I have another track out of Stockholm. It's John Collin under the moniker Early Music, and it's from the forthcoming album called Works that will be released on Discreet Music, label out of Gothenburg. And what you're going to hear is Manual Levitation, and this goes out to my mom, whose birthday is today. Love you, Mom. Thanks so much for listening. I'll see you next week.

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You are tuned into On the Corner right here on X-Ray FM. I'm DJ Bob Ham, here as I am every Tuesday from 10 to midnight with jazz from around the world. And I say around the world every week, but I'm thinking more galactically this time around, thinking beyond our known world and universe. As we're celebrating the work of John Coltrane today, I've been doing so with my friend and colleague and mentor, Stephen Cantor, whose show Beats and Pieces is on before mine. We've been celebrating John Coltrane a lot this year, but today we're focusing in on his work. At least I'm focusing in on his work for the whole show, as he ended his show with the first two portions of A Love Supreme, and I started mine with the final two parts of that incredible pioneering work from John Coltrane and his quartet. And I'm going to be celebrating Coltrane for the rest of the show, as I said. We're going to be playing nothing but his music, his performances, maybe some tributes to him, some folks performing some of his compositions, that sort of thing. But we're just going to stay in the realm of John Coltrane, as tomorrow is his 100th birthday. We're going to be continuing celebrating his 100th birthday for the rest of the year. I don't want to walk away from this that quickly after today, so I hope you tune in then and stay with us throughout this entire two-hour celebration of John Coltrane. And we're continuing the show with a live recording of John Coltrane and his quartet from the Schwab Auditorium at Penn State. This is a rendition of The Inchworm, right here on X-Ray FM, right here on the Corner. Stay tuned.

You just heard an alternate take of the song Saida's Song Flute, recorded by John Coltrane. Originally heard the original or most best-known version of it from the 1960 album Giant Steps. This was another rendition of that song recorded on the 5th of May in 1959 with Tommy Flanagan, Paul Chambers, and Art Taylor. And again, if you're just tuning in, we're celebrating the work of John Coltrane today as it is his 100th birthday tomorrow. And let's go over the other tracks you just heard in that set. Before that, Little Mel and I, a track recorded by the Miles Davis Quintet, which featured John Coltrane at the time, recorded in October of 1955. Prior to that, Duke Ellington and John Coltrane, a track called My Little Brown Book, from the album Duke Ellington and John Coltrane, recorded in 62, released in early 1963. And prior to that, one of my favorite pairings, John Coltrane with guitarist Kenny Burrell, from an album released in 1963, recorded in 58, but not released until about 5 years later on the Prestige label. We're going to move now into a composition of John Coltrane's performed by other musicians, and great musicians they are. This is a rendition of Alabama, as performed by the late, great Jack DeJohnette, by Matthew Garrison, the son of Jimmy Garrison, John Coltrane's longtime bass player, and performed by his son, John Coltrane's son, Ravi Coltrane. This is from a 2016 release called In Movement out on ECM Records. Right here on the Corner, right here on X-Ray FM. Stay tuned.

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You just heard two renditions of The Amazing Africa, composed by John Coltrane. Again, we're celebrating John Coltrane this evening. It's his 100th birthday tomorrow. The first was the original recording, captured in 1961, released on the album Africa Brass, featuring Coltrane's quartet at the time, McCoy Tyner on piano, Reggie Workman on bass, and Elvin Jones on drums. But then a handful of other brass instrument players, including Booker Little, Bob Northern, Britt Woodman, Eric Dolphy's on there as well. And we followed that up with another rendition of Africa recorded by the saxophonist Teodros Avery from a live recording called After the Rain, A Night for Coltrane, released on Tompkins Square back in 2019, where he's joined by pianist Adam Schulman, bassist Jeff Chambers, and drummer Daryl Green. I think this tees us up nicely to move into some of Coltrane's more free jazz work. And we're going to head into the first part of his incredible album, Ascension, an album from 1966 that features Coltrane joined by an incredible array of musicians, including Marion Brown, Pharoah Sanders, McCoy Tyner, Dewey Johnson, Freddie Hubbard. It's a moving piece of music to my ears. We'll see what you think. This is the part one of Ascension from John Coltrane, right here on the Corner, right here on X-Ray FM. Stay tuned.

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0: Welcome to The In Crowd with the Wayward Girls Soul Club. My name is Miranda Fontaine, and I'll be your host today on X-Ray FM, where radio is yours. X-Ray is a super proud sponsor of the Pickathon Music Festival, and that's where we're at this weekend with a ton of our amazing X-Ray family. But don't worry, we've recorded you a perfect soundtrack for your summer day. While I'm not a huge fan of the hot weather, I know a lot of folks out there who love this time of year. So I'll be dreaming of sitting in a cold, dark cave while all you folks truly enjoy that sunshine.
1: Come on, everybody!

Hello again, you are listening to The In Crowd with the Wayward Girls Soul Club. We started out that set with Bobby Freeman's Come On and Swim, followed by I Like It Like That from 1961. I played you the Pixies 3 with Glenwood Avenue, followed by Gary U.S. Bond's riff on Jumpin' the Line by Harry Belafonte with Twist Twist Signora. We ended that set with a song we all know well by The Trashmen. Let's cool it down for a few, but don't worry, we'll heat it back up.

0: started feeling sick, and he decided that he better make his will out quick. He said,
1: just before the angels come to carry me, I want it down and writing how to bury me.

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That was Mambo Baby by Jim Brown and the Four Bells from 1954, which is actually a cover of Ruth Brown's song from earlier that year. We had the Locomotions with their song Little Eva and that frantic version of Summertime that I picked up a few weeks ago from my dear friend PHP. Before that was Dodie Stevens at the ripe old age of 12 with her hit Pink Shoelaces that landed her a number 3 spot on the US Billboard chart in 1961. We also heard He's a Rebel, credited to the Crystals, but actually sung by the Blossoms, and the Drifters with Sand in My Shoes from 1964. Here's a bit of cha-cha and a bit of rock and roll.

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I'm Miranda Fontaine, and I'm playing you an all-vinyl set perfect for a summer day. We started off with Rock and Roll Cha-Cha-Cha from The Eternals on Hollywood Records. We had that crazy good cover of Sweets for My Sweet from Gil Fuller, originally done by the Drifters in 1961. We followed that up with the warm weather classic about a little two-piece bathing suit, and the song we can all sing along to, Short Shorts, by the Royal Teens from 1957. We ended things with that great call and response from Huey Piano Smith, Don't You Just Know It. If you loved our show and just want to tell us, send us a text at 971-220-5979. That's 971-220-KXRY. And be sure to check out the archives on xray.fm for more amazing music. We're going to keep this upbeat afternoon going with the original California Sun by Joe Jones from 1961.

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10: From Publix, the House of Journalism in Berlin, Germany, this is Democracy Now!
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10: As Anthropic warns its AI models pose an existential risk to humanity, we'll speak to a leading critic of the AI industry, Timnit Gebru. She just won the 2026 Right Livelihood Award, known as the Alternative Nobel. Then as we broadcast from Berlin, we look at Germany's crackdown on supporters of Palestinian rights.
14: Our own history, our responsibility deriving from the Holocaust makes it our permanent duty to stand up for the existence and security of the State of Israel. 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
10: Those were the words of then-German Chancellor Olaf Scholz days after the October 7, 2023 attack on Israel. We'll speak to a leading attorney here in Berlin who's represented clients involved in the pro-Palestine movement. Plus, we look at Germany's crackdown on migrants and refugees. All that and more coming up.

0: Alice Gerard and band singing When I Loved You at the Brooklyn Folk Festival. This is Democracy Now!, democracynow.org. I'm Amy Goodman in Berlin, Germany, with Nermeen Sheikh in New York.
1: We end today's show with a look at broader militarization and the immigration crackdown in Germany and the European Union. This is EU Migration Commissioner Magnus Brunner speaking to Reuters last week, saying that the European Union needs to, quote, control migration flows.
2: Well, 10 years ago, when the first crisis started with the migration flows towards Europe after the Syrian crisis, Europe took a lot of responsibility. But we didn't have a system, we didn't have rules, and that's why we didn't have control over who comes into the European Union, who can stay, and who has to leave again. And that's why the member states agreed, after years and years of discussion, on the Pact for Migration and Asylum. And that was the actual reason, to get control back. This is actually what we need in the European Union.
0: So this comes as Germany's far-right AfD party has made significant electoral gains in state elections in September, which could result in German state being controlled by a far-right extremist party for the first time since World War II. AfD champions restrictions on migration and promotes so-called remigration, which amounts to a policy of mass deportation. For more, we're joined here in Berlin by Wiebke Judith. She's the legal policy spokesperson for ProAsyl, a German NGO working for the human rights of asylum seekers and refugees in Germany and Europe. Thank you so much for being with us. In these last few minutes we have together, can you talk about what the AfD victories mean for asylum seekers and refugees in Germany?
3: Yeah, thank you so much. First of all, of course, the win of the AfD in Sachsen-Anhalt, but also the gains they have made across Europe is deeply concerning for everyone who cares about our democracy, but especially for people who are targeted by their policy. And for the first time ever, them taking control of a government could mean that they can make policies that will directly impact refugees, asylum seekers, of course, also other people with a migration background. And this could mean excluding refugee children from schools. This could mean further restricting of benefits. They might try to stop any asylum seekers being brought to that specific federal state. So a lot of people have fear, but I also do want to highlight, I think already in the last years, they have quite successfully managed to push the center parties towards their policies. And I think that is just as concerning.
1: And Wiebke, if you could talk about the transformation of the discursive, the conversation around immigration in Germany. I mean, it was in 2015 that Angela Merkel made it a policy to admit refugees, in particular from Syria, to the point that now there are almost, I believe, a million Syrian refugees in Germany. And now, that was 2015. What has happened that has led to this kind of backlash against refugees in Germany?
3: Over the last 10 years, we for sure have seen quite a shift of the German migration policy towards the right. It's not like a straightforward at this time it went in the other direction, but it's just something that has developed. And there have been, you know, a lot of anti-migration campaigns in the media by right-wing or even center parties. So for almost 10 years, migration has again and again been put on the top of the agenda as supposedly the biggest issue in Germany. What I do think we currently see is that, again, it's shown, no, it's other issues that are very concerning with regards to housing or the retirement system. But I think constantly having put migration and asylum on top of this agenda has led to quite a hostile environment. But what we have seen in the past as well is also there is still a lot of solidarity with refugees in Germany. Also, Ukrainian refugees were welcomed in the last years, and we still see a lot of people day to day supporting refugees in their work. So I think this really we have to consider as well.
0: And finally, your group, the work that it carries out in Germany and Europe, the space you find for it, and the movements, how successful they are in pushing for the rights of migrants and asylum seekers.
3: What we do focus on currently, but have been doing for many years in Germany, but with partners across Europe, is really litigation. Because it is quite hard at the moment to have political wins. But we have fundamental rights, we have human rights, and there is still a functioning court system that we can use. What is quite concerning is that we see that if there are wins in front of courts, governments are not perceiving it that well anymore. They might implement it or might not, and they might use it to really also campaign against our core human rights, such as the European Human Rights Charter. So these are developments that we see increasing, and we are quite worried. But for the moment, I think going to court is still a good way.
0: And how much public support do you have?
3: Well, it always depends, of course, who you ask. And we can't deny that there has been a shift within the German population as well. But again, I want to highlight there are many people who every day support refugees and other people coming to Germany. So I think people are, of course, a bit swayed by some of these narratives that have been pushed again and again and again, as migration being the main concern. But there are also many people who see and who know people in their daily life who've arrived 10 years ago, perhaps, but who are now a member of the community, who arrive and who fill job gaps that otherwise are not filled, who arrive, who are part of school, etc. So we also then again always see a lot of protest when there's, for example, an effort to return such people, and people come together to protect their neighbors, to protect people at their workplace. Mm.
0: I want to thank you so much, Wiebke Judith, legal policy spokesperson for Pro Asyl, a German NGO working for the human rights of asylum seekers and refugees in Germany and Europe. 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Tonight, I'll be at Spora, here in Berlin, Germany, for the screening of Steal the Story, Please, the documentary about 30 years of Democracy Now! I will be there with the director of the film, Carl Diehl.
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6: Welcome back to our Mayor's Talk Arts series, where we're connecting with the mayors across Clark County to talk about arts, culture, and heritage in their cities. Today, we're talking to the mayor of Ridgefield, Matt Cole. He talks to us about the visual identity of Ridgefield, the nightlife that might be developing, how next year's city priorities include historic preservation and arts, how arts and culture budgeting works in Ridgefield, and about the Greeley Building. This is a port-owned building not owned by the city that's an empty historical space on the corner of 3rd and Pioneer. It's received a Washington State Community Economic Revitalization Board grant to create a new community gathering space for the town. There are a lot of ideas about what can be done both in and around the port of Ridgefield. This is a hot-button topic for the town right now. And Mayor Matt talks about some of his hopes and dreams for the Ridgefield community as it continues to be one of the fastest-growing populations in the state. So let's get into it. Let's talk arts and culture with Mayor Matt Cole. Welcome to I'm Into This Place, your deep dive into the local arts, culture, and heritage of Clark County. From fabulous new restaurants to quirky art installations to the historical sites you never even knew to look for, we're inviting you along. Whether you're a Clark County connoisseur or just starting to get to know her, get ready to fall head over heels for this place we call home. I'm your host, Adriana Baer, and I'm into this place. Let's go.
0: Matt,
7: Mayor Cole, thank you for sitting down with me today. I'm excited to talk to you about Ridgefield and all of the arts and culture that's happening here.
8: Absolutely. We're glad you're here, and we're glad we're featuring Ridgefield. There's a whole lot going on here that we're excited to share about.
7: Yeah, great. So let's jump in actually more on the personal side.
8: Yeah.
7: I would love to hear, what are some of your favorite arts and culture programs or events that happen here?
8: This is going to sound a little contrived, but I like anything that involves like a lot of people. So we have like, and I always say this, this is a community that shows up. Like we show up for a lot of things. And so anytime you get something that there's a lot of different people or different, you know, a lot of hands contributing to something, I love that. So one example is our art gallery. That's been a long time dream of our art association. I was on the art association board for a while as a part of my council position. And it was something we were talking about when I first was on that board. To see them kind of build something to put it actually into play was really exciting, because I know it was a dream that came true for them. And then to see the success they've had from that, like if you go on a Saturday night, you know, exhibit, there's always a ton of people there and they will talk about it. And it just shows that this town shows up for each other, and it's a community effort to make art happen here in downtown.
7: Yeah, I love that. I also think it's cool what they're doing, actually creating something at night, because there isn't a lot at night downtown.
8: True.
7: And it's cool that on a Saturday night, there's a whole bunch of people flocking down here to see the new exhibit.
8: And I have to tip my hat to them for that too, because like there's definitely an effort that we're focused on here at the city level to make sure that downtown remains a focus. We want to bring more people to downtown. Obviously, like you said, nighttime isn't necessarily the most prominent time, but the fact that they've been able to kind of steer that and bring people here and have such good success with it, you'll see it. And it really makes me happy to see that kind of thing happen and see that contribution. And it's also a really cool space. So, you know, like I can't blame people for wanting to come down here.
7: What are some of your other favorite things that happen during the year?
8: I love that we do First Saturdays. Like that isn't necessarily like exclusively like an arts focused event, but there's always an art component to it. You know, like for example, the Multicultural Initiative, they have their Multicultural Festival, if you will. I have been a part of that, I think nearly every year that I've been on council. It is something that I see that like where you see the vibrance of different people like coming and like the dances or the performances or the things you see about that, or the stuff that they're doing across the street here at the Greeley Building, where they just have this new like Main Street, did the murals out there, things like that, where I just see like, oh my gosh, like there's this vividness to it. I guess that's the way I think about it. And things in terms of color, like it adds color to downtown. You have a festival that does that. You have an exhibit that does that. All those types of things are the things I just love, because it really adds that level of vividness to downtown that you want to see. That's what we're working towards, and it makes it attractive. It creates like this sense of place, not just buildings and streets, but actual like things to look at.
7: Yeah. That kind of leads into my question about economic development mm-hmm. a little bit. I'm curious where you see arts and culture fitting into the growth of Ridgefield in terms of nightlife, which you've mentioned already with the gallery, but also kind of commerce and economic development, tourism, bringing people downtown,
8: yeah.
7: community building, or even historic preservation.
8: Yeah, like all of those things. You know, we have 7 goals on council, and I think the first one is to preserve historic downtown, right? We want people to come down here. We know that there is definitely a sense of place when they do come here. I believe in the sense that like there's this term that gets thrown around, like it's called like third spaces, right? It's like where you have where you live, you have where you work or occupy most of your time, and then you have the place where you are, like where you gather. And I think sometimes we attribute that too much to like commerce, like you want people to become consumers of things, come downtown to the coffee shop or to the movie theater or to whatever, you know, and spend money. That's great. I love that because it's good for economic development. But the idea of having like art or some sort of like cultural element too makes it feel like people can be here just because they want to be here. They feel connected to it. Like, you know, we just did these murals. There's a new mural that appeared at Union Ridge. I don't know how many times I've scrolled through Instagram over the last couple of weeks and seen people take photos in front of that mural because it's new, or there's one around the corner, or there's a street art just a couple blocks away. Seeing that kind of stuff where people feel like that's something you come to be a part of, not because you're trying to hand over your hard-earned cash to something, but because you just want to experience it. You know, like look at Overlook Park. That whole thing, the stage, the art on the stage, there's the grizzly that's kind of over there, and the sculpture in the corner there, there's the glasswork that's up kind of above the stage. All of that is kind of an homage to the Native American history this year, and people don't necessarily see it when and they come to see that and kind of like, you know, like interpret it necessarily, but they're there because they want to be there. It's a space where they want to be, and that's what I love about it. Like, you want people to want to be someplace. And so if you have art or some type of element that kind of enhances it or beautifies it, then people naturally want to be there more.
7: It's interesting, too. I think Ridgefield has created, or maybe this is just naturally developed over time. I'd be curious to know what you think. But there's a visual branding identity of Ridgefield. That sounds really quite commercial. I don't actually mean it that way. I just mean that, you know, Ridgefield really visually associates itself with the refuge. So a lot of the public art is the birds.
8: Yeah.
7: You know, we've got the birds on the overpass on Highway 5. We've got it on the overpass going into the waterfront. The birds on the public art coming down the new Pioneer, you know, all of this, right? Are you guys thinking about that visual identity as part of the identity of the community, or does it just happen because we're connected to nature here?
8: I think it's both. Like if it can be, you know, on the one hand, like you're right, we do like the cranes that are on the overpass, and like you'll see that it goes down to the waterfront, and they're all kind of pointing down towards there. There's the ones at the junction, and they're the same birds, and their direction kind of focused on pointing inward towards the city. So that's very intentional. Like obviously, we have a Sandhill crane in the Ridgefield logo, so there's that. It's a very unique part of identity, but it's also because of that that's here. You talk to people about, you know, like the identity of this community or why they live here, almost every single time they will bring up the refuge. Like, it is very entrenched in our identity as a community, and rightfully so. I think, like, what is it, like a 500,000 people visit here every year, visit that refuge system every single year because of that, or maybe a 250,000 people, but still, it's a lot of people. And having that there, like, that is not nothing, right? People feel very connected to that. And then you'll hear it. Like, you'll hear it. Like, this is a town that has experienced really remarkable growth over, like, the last decade plus. A lot. And yet, every time you have that growth discussion, somewhere along the way, that refuge component enters the conversation. People want to talk about that. They either to preserve it or to just kind of, like, call attention to it or something like that, but there very clearly is an attachment to it. So yes, the birds kind of signify that, and yes, the artwork around town signifies that, but also I think people just feel naturally inclined with it. And by the way, as a branding person, my background in branding, that's great branding right there. You want people to feel a connection to it, and I think it's a wonderful thing to have a connection to.
7: Yeah, I agree. I do think it's very interesting. You know, oftentimes when I say the words arts and culture, people think of a few very specific things. You know, they think about a gallery, they think about a dance performance, they think about a play, but it's much broader than that. What else is there that you guys are kind of hooking into?
8: I think there, like, yes, there's public art, you know, and I think a lot of times, and even from a city perspective too, like, you want that to be very intentional and very noticeable, right? But I think a lot of times, it is just more kind of like connected to the day to day, right? I just think there's just sort of like that vibe. I don't know if that's the best way I can describe it, but this vibe where people just want to be a part of something creative, that they want to be a part of community. And the way they do that is through just effort of, you know, spaces or conversation or exhibits. Those are all things that have brought people out. And those are things that people really want to be attached to, I think.
7: Yeah. Yeah. I think bringing people together is really the point of arts and culture, you know, is like, we want people to get off their screens and get into 3D with their 100%. Community. Yeah. And so having reasons to gather is what creates those community yeah. moments. And sometimes that's a football game, but sometimes that's First Saturday, as you said, where we're coming downtown and there's a festival and there's somebody, even with the Wednesday acoustic music at lunchtime at Overlook Park, it just happened by and you see some incredible musician just playing, you know, yeah. and you go and have your lunch and it brings people out talking to each other.
8: And those are things that I think also you don't necessarily expect to find in a smaller town, like a bigger cities, like there's always, like you go to a big city, like there's always something peculiar going on, right? But in a city like Ridgefield, I remember thinking like that, like the musicians in the park, that we've done that every summer since I think I've lived here. And the fact that they've done that has always stood out to me as like, huh, we do that here. And huh, people show up for that. They want to be a part of it. And I just love that because, or when they say, you know, like what we have our multicultural festival that's, I can't tell you how many people are like, huh, think you guys have something like that here in Ridgefield. Yeah, we do. We do. And that's like, that is really reflective of the kind of community we are, right? I think those reflect the values of what this community is. So we really aspire to be, I think, something, a place that is welcoming, accepting of everybody, that appreciates different cultures, that appreciates art, that appreciates all the things that people bring to it. And it's something I kind of take a lot of pride in.
7: Yeah. And we've had the Ridgefield Multicultural Initiative on the podcast now twice. And one of the things that Megan Dudley, who founded that organization, talks about is the partnership with the city. And I don't think that's unique to Ridgefield, but I think it's crucial that if you have a nonprofit who wants to do a festival, who wants to do a historical exhibit at a historical building, to have the partnership and support of the city makes that possible. And then the city benefits from it, that thing happening.
8: Yeah.
7: And you have this symbiosis.
8: Oh, absolutely.
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5: 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Host Adriana Bear's conversation with her guest, Ridgefield Mayor Matt Cole, now continues.
7: How does arts and culture and heritage fit into the city's priorities or budget or future planning?
8: Yeah, that's a great question. And I'll be honest with that. Like from a budget standpoint, we don't have a single dedicated line item that goes into our budget each year that funds art-specific initiatives. We've done that more on a case-by-case basis. So again, our street mural is a good example of that, where that's something that that the Art Association had wanted for a long time, that the city had really wanted. It was about finding the right artist to do it. And when it came, when all those pieces came together, we're like, yep, fund it. Like we were really enthusiastic about funding that, right? And so we'll take different things. And by the way, that's sort of by design. Like we put in our city code, we designated a downtown arts quarter about 8 years ago, 2018. And so like the downtown arts quarter really is about like creating like different installations or different things that beautify the community. And those are also at the recommendation of the Art Association. So we don't have like an art commission here in Ridgefield, but the Art Association sort of functions as that de facto group that does that. and that we work with them on that. So when they've had a project that they've come to with us, or be our garden club who wants to do native plants throughout town and, you know, has a whole specific thing about that, those are things that I think the city has readily embraced, both from a budgetary standpoint or a financial standpoint, being able to invest in those things along with the community, because we know it's important. But I think that there's still work to be done there too. But at the same time, the fact that we can do that without having a dedicated line item in our budget, and that people still have ideas and they make things happen. Again, the murals across the street, across on the Greeley building, that just shows that this is a community that's I guess, kind of bought into that as part of its identity and its plan long-term.
7: Do you have then sort of a discretionary budget when people come to you with projects, you're able to allocate funds?
8: You know, we'll do a couple of things each year. So we're in the middle of budget season right now. So we're looking at different initiatives. We're saying, hey, what can we fund? So next year, for example, council every year picks an initiative. Next year will be a historic preservation and arts initiative that we're actually doing. So and that came out of our comprehensive plan process where, you know, council's looking at this component of it saying, hey, there is this historical preservation component. It was just a single, I think, goal that was attached to that. And it turned into such a discussion that council was like, no, this needs to be a whole initiative. So we're going to be doing that every year. The city allocates money towards that initiative. So we will be focused on that this next year. And I look forward to seeing what comes of that too, because there's gonna be some programming with that, working with the historical museum on that as well. We'll incorporate that in the budget, and then we have like a mid-year supplemental. So if there's something that comes as a result of that, then usually if it's a small, like the street art, like it didn't take council approval to do that. Like the city can do that, so there is funding set aside for it, but I don't think that we have necessarily like a big line item that we do either ad hoc or through the budget process necessarily.
7: So historic preservation and art is the initiative for next year.
8: Yeah.
7: That's interesting. And do you know what that looks like yet?
8: Yeah, not yet. Like, I'm not ready to talk about it too much yet because we just met with the historical museum last week. Councilor Ryan Davis and I, we sat down with them and talked about what that could look like. That'll be something that's kind of staff begins to work with them going on next year. But we wanted to make sure that it was going to include some level of programming with the museum, some level of interpretation. There's going to be a part of that. We have looked at the possibility of like an advisory board or committee that would help with that as well. But, you know, like there's been different things like, you know, as we've done some building, one of the examples was there's a neighborhood across the freeway where on the east side where there was an old barn there. And yeah, like everyone wants to save old barns. And I love that, but it was just not feasible. But the fact that they turned that into part of like this, like, play structure, something that was really cool to look at. How do we take those things and really kind of like honor the past here and still continue to tell those stories without having a bunch of like stuff that we're kind of preserving but not really like inhabiting, right? Like,
7: yeah.
8: It's gonna be useful.
7: That's interesting.
8: So, yeah. Mm-hmm. So those are conversations that we're having right now to look at what does that look like for Ridgefield in the future and how do we focus that effort more?
7: So let's talk future.
8: Yeah.
7: Just as you're kind of visioning forward, what do you hope to see in Ridgefield relating to arts and culture in the next 5 to 10 years?
8: Yeah, I want this to be a city where, you know, a kid could be able to grow up here, learn here, you know, and then also feel like there is an attachment to the art and feel like they come from a culture place, right? Like, I want this to be a city that does that. And I take a lot of pride in putting Ridgefield at the forefront of some of these things. So like with the historical initiative we're doing next year, right? We're talking about a potential city membership with the Clark County Historical Museum. There's not an existing municipal membership that exists. And I thought, I want to pilot that. I want us to be the first to do that. Now, of course, saying this, I'm sure like someone's going to probably try and beat us to the punch. But there's things that there's things like that where I take a lot of pride in saying I want to kind of blaze the trail across Southwest Washington. That's important to me because I want to show that we can lead from the front, that we can do things that really create belonging in community and the right way, right? We do it through smart budgeting practices. Sure, we have, I think, great public policy. The city is exceptionally well planned. But also on the cultural side, I want us to make sure that we are, as a small city especially, can showcase the things that are valuable to us as a community. And we're doing that already, and I think we can continue to do that.
7: Mm-hmm.
8: Yeah.
7: Great. Do you want to name any specific things?
8: One thing I'm really looking forward to is our recreation center. So, we're going to break ground on that, I think, this fall, winter sometime. And one of the things that council has been very, very interested in is the art and the how that space has some personality to it. I don't want it to just be like exposed wood beams like we do and cool plants and, like really cool architecture. Like there was some concepts we looked at and again, the rest of the council was pretty unified in saying like, we want to make sure that there's really cool art on the inside here. Like there was an example of a mural, right? A Native American mural or something like that. I would love to see stuff like that. So as we add new spaces to the community, I think it's really important that there is an art component to that. Just public art as a general practice, right? We want people to come here and feel like they have something to contribute, whether it be sidewalk art or just another art, a public art installation, like another sculpture, or roundabouts are another big one. We have an entire roundabout committee that is actually dedicated to coming up with artistic concepts for what the centers of those roundabouts are. And that's something, again, I think is kind of a testament to who we are as a city, that we have a committee about our roundabouts. But I think that's really cool. And they proposed some really cool stuff that is like a nod to the Native American heritage that's here, or to the pioneering of agriculture heritage that's here. Like all of those things, like I've seen art concepts for those as well. And we have one that our students did. With a steel structure that's at, I think, 50th. They work with a local company on that as well, and seeing that all kind of come together. But like, those are all really important things that everything that we do kind of contributes to, I guess, the visual identity of the city as well.
7: Yeah. One of the things that I have observed Ridgefield lacking is public gathering space of some kind of size.
8: Yeah.
7: So is that something that you guys are talking about?
8: Mm-hmm. And it's one of the reasons, like, and this is a hot topic for Ridgefield right now, because it's a nod to the waterfront development. And there's been quite a bit of discussion about what that is and will be. But one of the things that I am definitely excited about there that we've seen is the park that's planned there. And part of the reason why is that there's an amphitheater plan there. It is designed, like concepted at least initially, that has gathering spaces built in. That's the other reason why I'm excited about the Greeley building. Like what is eventually going to happen with that as well? Because it's such a prime opportunity to, number one, bring people downtown, and number two, create a space where they can gather, right? Like having those types of things. And of course, the rec center, we're calling it the rec. The rec will also have meeting spaces or gathering spaces. And I think those are really important because, again, you can't have a community that you say shows up for things and then not have places for them to show up to. And so it's really important that I think that we're thinking ahead on those things. But I think those are all three areas that I think will be really instrumental in creating spaces where people can gather.
7: I love that, because we do a really good job of outside gathering, but yes, we don't have a lot of inside
8: we
7: gathering.
8: We do not, and we need that.
7: It does rain here.
8: Yeah.
7: great. Is there anything that I haven't asked you about that you'd like to say before we finish up?
8: Yeah. The other one is RISE. It's our council initiative this year. RISE stands for Revitalize, Invest, Enhance, and Sustain. It's for our downtown revitalization initiative. So again, we're getting ready to go into some listening sessions this fall. That's going to be around like hearing from the public, like what do you want? And I suspect there's going to be a lot of visual components there. It could be building facades. It could be downtown lighting and streets, but also like what are the things that create that attachment? Again, I assume more public art will be a very big focal point in that conversation. I hope it is. So that's one I'm particularly excited about because it touches a lot of bases for me from the policy standpoint, from economic development standpoint, from a public engagement standpoint. Like all of those things I think are really important.
7: Thank you so much for taking the time to sit with me today and tell us a little bit about what's going on down here. It's very interesting and exciting to see how thoughtful you are all being about the development of Ridgefield, which we didn't really talk about, but everybody knows.
8: Yes.
7: It's a big part of what's going on here, but it's interesting to observe that the downtown of Ridgefield is still very sleepy, very small, very kind of historically sweet, despite all of the growth. And so finding that balance between activating the space down here, so that all these new people will have a place to go and you know, create vitality, but also preserving what made people want to move here in the first place.
8: Absolutely.
7: I know that's a line that you're constantly walking. So
8: oh, yeah.
7: We'll be keeping an eye on it, seeing what comes next.
8: Cool.
7: Thank you so much.
8: Absolutely. Thanks for having me.
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1: Good evening.
2: Danger. War. Killer. Fraud. CIA. Mayhem. Crisis. Horrible. Inflation.
3: Military threat.
2: The flaming debris. Fatal heart attack. Stress injuries. Prison disaster. Economic collapse. Dangerous radiation. A tide of violence and human misery. A liar and an unremorseful killer. Communist international smuggling pipeline. Starving victims and how they die. Chemical weapons, carpet bomb deaths, tough FBI, killed and injured children, police conspiracy, negative attacks, discipline, sex and drinking binges, dying of a heart attack, dying of breast cancer, dying of a Japanese nuclear bomb, mountains of credit card debt, the mountain of cocaine, tons of cocaine, atomic bomb radiation experiments, unwitting test subjects, dangerous radiation, marijuana abuse, hooked on drugs. Time for us to bug out. Rocked, rocked, rocked by rape. Rocked, rocked, rocked by rape.

criminals, cancer, garbage, murder, caution, terrorist, castigation, police conspiracy, dramatic urban torture, drunk driving, hostage siege, government shutdown, collapses, desperation, despair, deep into debt, criminal, persecuted, semi-automatic handgun, explosive gunman killed a tourist, funeral victims, racist, massive lawsuit, hostage, ethnic war, cancer death rate fleeing for their lives, CIA narcotics operations, hungry, homeless, frustrated terrorists, spoiled, unsanitary, hard-hitting losers, brutal, bizarre, critical bombing, the gangs rule, criminal anti-government love triangle, deeper and deeper into damage, even death.

disgruntled conspirator attack, killed. U.S. warplane went down in flames, crash, gunned down, shooting death, blood drops, murderer. Desperate tragedy, isn't he dead? Death penalty, ransom note, forbidding, notorious, overwhelming, communist, urban punishment, low ethics, extortion and murder. A plane crash set an entire neighborhood on fire. International smuggling pipeline. Make it faster, better, cheaper. Health risk, criminal, murdering a man, tough, diplomatic hell on earth. Magnetic radiation, fraudulent assassins, mysterious murder, chemical terrorism, military targets, fatal crash, danger, the freak accident, no known survivors, wild and woolly semi-automatic truck bomb, emergency anti-fatal shooting rampage, notorious negative police brutality, fear, the hidden Nazis next door, Marxist rebels, serious murderer, accidents, problems, punitive damages, like that negative, heart-wrenching controversy. Time for us to bug out. Rocked. Rocked. Rocked by rape. Rocked. Rocked. Rocked by rape.

belongs in a head from the coast. It might not be a lot, but I feel like I'm making the most. The days get longer and the nights smell green. I guess it's not surprising, but it's spring and I should leave.

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8: Oh, honey, look at this adorable photo of little Tinkles jumping over a fire pit.
9: Ooh, let me see. I love that little rascal.
10: Halt!
9: Yay! Who are you?
10: Don't look at that.
8: Oh, no! What's happening to my phone?
10: Ma'am? Sir? Please step away from the device. This is a trust intervention.
9: Wow, honey. Am I seeing things? Or is your phone, like, levitating?
10: Don't worry, folks. Those are the powerful trust scrubbers and automatic authenticity boosters at work. It'll only take a sec. There you go. Don't let this happen again, okay?
8: Thank you, trust officer.
9: I guess.
10: Wait a minute. Ma'am, you haven't been reading those newspapers, have you? Hey, Bob, got any of that old trust dust left in the truck? Damn boomers.

0: Men just drafted into the U.S. military in 1943 had to sit through an orientation film.
1: Then, with the combined sea power of Germany, Britain, Italy, France, and Japan, he could control the seas and tell us where to head in. The torch of freedom flickered low.
0: This one was called The Battle of Britain. It told the story of Germany's failure to conquer Britain in 1940, despite its months-long campaign against the Royal Air Force, raids on English cities, and devastating Blitz of London. Maybe the new recruits who had to watch the movie weren't completely sold at first. For one thing, it's not like it was an especially good flick or anything.
2: Blimey, I thought they'd got you.
3: Who, me? Nah, I had me fingers crossed.
0: And many of the troops may not have realized it, but the film and others in the series of films it was part of wasn't just for instructional training intended to educate them about why the U.S. was at war. Instead, it was intended quite deliberately to indoctrinate them with particular interpretations of the facts, to overcome prejudices, arouse motivations, and modify attitudes. The Pentagon wanted the recruits to believe that the cause for going to war was right, that military victory would lead to a better world order, and they wanted to instill resentment against the enemies who made it necessary for them to fight.
1: The Nazis were blind with rage. The German mind has never understood why free people fight on against overwhelming odds. Hitler now knew he was superior in every weapon except the weapon of spirit. So he told Goering, break that spirit, crush the people, crush the spirit of democratic life itself.
0: This is the first of two trust control episodes about measuring trustworthiness of media and information. My name is Kate Kay. So in this first media and information episode, there's some more history. And in case you were wondering if this pocket of trust measurement has any U.S. military or Cold War connections, you're about to find out. Carl I. Hovland was a Yale psychologist working for the research branch of the Army's Information and Education Division during the war. For a study, he and other researchers questioned Army personnel who saw that Battle of Britain film during their orientations. The researchers found that the film did indeed have an effect on the new recruits' interpretations of the battle's significance and why Germany had been defeated in that battle after rampaging through other parts of mainland Europe. But the researchers had a hunch about something else: trustworthiness. Part 1. Media Trustworthiness Measurement Past. Did it matter that the U.S. War Department, which some troops may have believed had a biased agenda, had produced the Battle of Britain film? Hovland and his colleagues surmised that troops who watched the movie, even if they had initially discounted the source of information as biased, would eventually forget that the information source was biased, but they'd continue to hold the beliefs and attitudes informed by the content of the film just the same. Hovland and the other Army researchers called this the sleeper effect. In a report called Experiments with Mass Communication, published in 1949 by Princeton University Press, they wrote, "Men might have retained a feeling that the British did well in the war long after they have forgotten about seeing the film, The Battle of Britain." While doing their army research, their hunch about the trustworthiness of sources remained an untested hypothesis, but a few years later, in work published in the winter 1951-52 issue of Public Opinion Quarterly, Hovland, along with co-author Walter Weiss, described a study in which they tested the sleeper effect hypothesis. In this other study, they presented the same information to two groups, one in which a communicator of a trustworthy character was used, and the other in which the communicator was generally regarded as untrustworthy. They found that while the earlier Army research made forgetting of the untrustworthy source a critical condition for that sleeper effect, their follow-up research showed that a decreased tendency over time to reject the information from an untrustworthy source was the critical requirement. Thus, they wrote, the passage of time serves to remove recall of the source as a mediating cue that leads to rejection. Hovland's research was part of a surge in the growing field of communication trust measurement. And it turns out that follow-up research testing the sleeper effect and source trustworthiness, it has an interesting connection to another big deal trust researcher, also heavily influenced by post-World War II, early Cold War culture, Morton Deutsch. You'll recall from an earlier trust control episode, Deutsch helped launch the field of conflict resolution research. He's the one who used that Rand Corporation math game, The Prisoner's Dilemma, as a lab testing setting for measuring trust in his influential 1958 research, funded by Bell Labs and the U.S. Navy, Trust and Suspicion. Deutsch himself had enlisted in the U.S. Army Air Force after the attack on Pearl Harbor. That inspired his work studying resolution of conflicts to prevent war. Well, Hovland and Deutsch, they had a benefactor in common, the Rockefeller Foundation. The foundation funded Hovland's research exploring source credibility and trustworthiness, and right around that time, according to a 1953 Rockefeller Foundation report, they also funded Deutsch's exploratory research at New York University on the psychology of trust and mistrust in interpersonal relations. While the U.S. fought World War II and afterwards, the Rockefeller Foundation, they had also invested in research that addressed civil liberties in wartime, the rights of people from enemy countries living in the U.S., conscientious objection to joining the military, and government efforts to control so-called subversive activities. And after the war, they funded research on topics including content analysis of media, communication, and propaganda in post-war Germany. But the foundation themselves were under suspicion. By the early 1950s, at the height of the anti-communist McCarthy-era Red Scare, alongside other academic and civil society groups, the Rockefeller Foundation had been accused themselves of so-called subversive activities. In their 1953 foundation report, they declared, Rockefeller Foundation would never knowingly participate in or support un-American or subversive activity, and the foundation refrains as a matter of policy from making grants to known communists. Like I've been saying, the U.S. military in those Cold War waters that early trust researchers were swimming in were instrumental in the development of trust measurement. Now let's fast forward to the internet era, shall we? A couple decades ago, concerns about digital misinformation weren't really about AI slop, but as someone who personally had cultivated a full-time journalism career by then, I can tell you the concerns were there in different ways. Were bloggers legit journalists? Should reporters reference blogs as valid source material? What about Wikipedia? Could we trust it? The same questions persist today as they have in generations past. Anytime novel forms of media have emerged. Could we trust the doctor selling elixirs on border radio? What about that investigation in a city's alt-weekly newspaper? That podcast about a murder trial? I can go on and on, but you get the point. In 2006, a small group of researchers from around the world convened in Edinburgh, Scotland, at an event called the Models of Trust for the Web Workshop. They met to talk about topics including provenance, privacy, security, reputation, and an especially hot topic, spam. Three researchers from universities in California, Maryland, and Texas presented a color-coded system for gauging and marking the trustworthiness of information in articles on Wikipedia. Wikipedia is the encyclopedia-style site where just about anyone can be an author or editor, adding or editing information to entries. So these researchers proposed the addition to Wikipedia of a trust tab, a tool they said would help users to decide how much they should trust a particular portion of a Wikipedia article. The idea was to calculate the aggregated trust value of a Wikipedia author based on trust values of all the articles that that author had contributed to. They displayed sections of an article in different colors that reflected the calculated trust score range. In an example, a paragraph of an article about rhinoplasty was displayed in dark green text. That represented a trust range of 0.4 to 0.6. Another section about various surgery methods scored higher. It was displayed in blue. Of course, today there's no trust tab on Wikipedia, although a talk tab reveals a history of discussions and disputes about information in an article. And in some ways, the talk tab reflects this notion that providing transparency and data about the origins or changes made to information in media, the provenance of the information, might help scratch the trustworthiness itch. But a quick reminder, as discussed here in the Trust Control podcast before, transparency does not necessarily reflect or translate to trust or trustworthiness. Part 2. Models for calculating information and news, trust signals, and scores. The impulse to measure trustworthiness of media and information, it's probably even stronger these days than ever. Tosin Attell Williams literally teaches a class about it. Attell Williams is a computational trust researcher at Ontario Tech University in Canada. He works on trust measurement in relation to information in big data and AI. This year, he taught a course in information trust, and he sent me the course description. Students taking his class learned about technical models and signals of information trustworthiness, and about human preferences or cognitive biases that sway our decisions when confirming or dismissing information. They learned about blockchain and tracing provenance, and about trust as, quote, a subjective and fuzzy computational concept. His students were expected to design and test a trust engine that classifies trustworthy content and identifies deceptive language patterns. They used datasets compiled from the New York Times and fact-checking service PolitiFact. Attell Williams told me the goal for this type of trust model and a related tool is not to tell people whether or not to trust certain media and information, but rather to nudge them toward certain behaviors based on a variety of signals and indicators about that media and information.
4: Something that's central to teaching this class and letting students think out of the box and coming up with solutions is that we do not try to stop or prohibit people from acting a certain way. We just try to nudge them towards proper information behavior. So whatever solutions are coming up is not to restrict, it's just to nudge people towards proper information behavior. So it could be through trusted user interface, looking at cues, trustworthy cues, or it could be through building models or a combination of several factors that kind of nudges you towards trustworthy information and lets you know why this information based on our trust calculation is kind of sketchy or not trustworthy.
0: Atel Williams is from Nigeria, and the class he teaches reflects his own work. In 2023, he published research presenting a trust model for information that he designed alongside his supervisor and mentor, Stephen Marsh. Remember that name? Marsh was discussed in our first episode. In the early 90s, he wrote an influential thesis paper, and in it, he coined the term computational trust. That early research from Marsh, it also helped plant the seeds of the zero trust idea, the one that says nothing and no one should be trusted until they prove they can be trusted. So in Marsh's influential thesis paper, he presented a formal equation for measuring trust in a way that computers and computerized agents might understand. And decades later, in their 2023 academic paper, Atel Williams and Marsh applied that computational trust idea to information. Computers are not good at figuring out nuances and contexts, they wrote. Considering this, we designed a trust framework comprising an information trustworthiness model based on computational trust, embedding ethical information principles of accuracy, relevance, and purpose, amongst others. They wanted their model to help label or flag misleading content. They plugged it into an app for mobile devices or web browsers. The goal is to give users feedback on the trustworthiness of news, information, and data elements of interest, they wrote. Their model incorporates a variety of concepts, some from Marsh's earlier work and some from other influences. For instance, it uses something Marsh created in the early 2000s, an information rating and ranking system called InfoDNA. InfoDNA measures the amount of trust someone has in a piece of information. So in their 2023 model, Atel Williams and Marsh assigned numerical value ranges to a list of 19 items that factor into their equation. Most items have a numerical value ranging from -1 to +1. These criteria for measuring trustworthiness of media included importance, which they defined as the significance of the information, value, defined as the worth of a piece of information, reputation, defined as confidence surrounding or held about the information, and utility, which they defined as a factor ascribing profitability. Notably, Atel Williams and Marsh also looked back to George David Birkhoff, that Harvard professor who in the 1930s proposed a mathematical formula that calculated the value of aesthetic objects, like a musical composition or a ceramic vase. In Birkhoff's 1933 book, Aesthetic Measure, he described his efforts to apply a simple mathematical formula defining aesthetic measure to art as a daring project. You'll recall that daring endeavor was an inspiration for Marsh's early work formalizing a way to measure trust for computation. Some of the criteria in Birkhoff's mathematical formula is adapted in the information trust model designed by Atel Williams and Marsh. Birkhoff's formula hinged on the ratio of complexity to order. To be aesthetically pleasing, valuable, or effective, the formula said higher complexity of an object must be counterbalanced by increased order, while simpler objects require a smaller value of order. according to the way it measures. Cluttered or unclarified elements, unpleasant repetition, inessential imperfection or dissonance invokes negative feelings. Birkhoff examined quadrilateral forms, arranging them in order of aesthetic merit. When he evaluated aesthetic value of triangular forms, for example, he found that equilateral and isosceles triangles with vertical axes of symmetry are definitely pleasing, while other types were considered displeasing. When he put 90 polygonal forms to his mathematical formula test, Birkhoff determined that the square came out on top. The diamond was in fourth place, and the swastika, an ancient hooked cross icon used for thousands of years before the Nazis made it their symbol, it came in at number 41. This is relevant because not only did some of Birkhoff's ideas inspire Marsh's early computational trust work, it shows up in the Attell-Williams-Marsh information trust model. That model factors in harmony to reflect the amount and quality of content, and order, the number of elements that help shape the information contributing to its complexity. So Attell-Williams and Marsh, they wrote that by considering these particular elements, they aimed to capture the quality of the information and the value being added to guard against sensationalism by comparing the quality of content against the reputations of various sources and elements that help shape the information. Attell-Williams and Marsh, they didn't just want people to use their information trust model, though. They wanted computerized agents to use it. In a paper presenting their work published in a trust management conference journal, they included an example in which two humans each have their own agent that performs financial trades for them. After applying their information trust model, results indicated in the example that Bob's agent will be better off ignoring the information from Alice's agent. Now, just a few years later, as tech companies are pushing people to use AI agents to perform tasks for them, these ideas might seem even more graspable. Not many of us are using AI agents, but a lot of us use social media. Attell-Williams told me about how a social media platform might use his information trust model. In his example, if the trust model deems information in a social media post potentially untrustworthy, the send or share button would be grayed out. The idea is to nudge someone toward taking a pause, clicking to learn more about why the information may not be trustworthy, and perhaps even deciding not to share it at all. Here's Attell-Williams.
4: See, it doesn't stop you, but it gives you added information, trying to educate you that, okay, what you're trying to do might be questionable. So yeah, additional information to help you make a decision.
0: In his social media scenario, automated trust signals from the information trust model would inform an automated response, graying out the share button. Ultimately, Attell-Williams said, the human would make a final trust decision. Different people would have different numerical computational thresholds, he told me. Those thresholds would reflect their personal approaches to gauging trustworthiness of information.
4: Yeah, and that's why at the end of the day, the final decision should be based on the human aspect, right? Should be based on the person making that decision, so trust or not to trust. So, like I said, the idea of trust, especially in now, the way we see it, is not to prohibit, it's not to prescribe, it's to present you with the data, with the information, and you make the decision. We can tell you, this is how we arrived at this. You've seen it. Do you agree? At the end of the day, the final decision to trust or not to trust is based on you. So that way, when it comes to, especially in Marsh's model, they have what they call the corporation threshold. So what the corporation threshold is that tells you that, yes, you trust, but how much trust do you need to get into action or an activity with someone? So yeah. For different people, it could mean it could be a different number. It could be at different places. We could present it with other information, but that does not nudge the needle to your corporation threshold. So your corporation threshold is that point at which, yes, you have, like he says it, how much do you have and how much do you need? For different people, it's going to be different numbers. So what moves the needle for you?
0: Let's dig into another example of trustworthiness scoring in the realm of news and journalism. You've probably seen some methods used to measure trustworthiness of news and information, or to measure its factuality or accuracy, like PolitiFact's pants on fire labels assigned when public officials spew particularly flagrant untruths, for example. But let's talk specifically about trust scores. One example of a news trust scoring system in use today is NewsGuard. NewsGuard's trained journalists assign trust scores to websites and other online content. The scores are based on what NewsGuard calls 9 journalistic criteria related to credibility and transparency, and based on research and reporting by their own team of journalists. They assess things like who owns a news or information website, its financing, credibility, transparency, and correction practices. And they also consider results of tools intended to detect use of AI in website text. People can pay a few bucks a month to add a NewsGuard extension to their web browser. The tool displays scores of 0 to 100. Beside links in search engine results and social sites, or when people click the NewsGuard extension while visiting a website. The company's nutrition labels provide additional detail about that information source and about how NewsGuard's journalist scorers arrived at their ratings. The scores are reviewed and fact-checked and can be adjusted, say, if sites make changes that meet the company's standards. NewsGuard's chief operating officer, Matt Skibinski, he told me something that I've heard from other proponents of media trustworthiness systems, that their ratings or signals shouldn't be considered final judgments.
5: You know, if you zoom out, what are we doing? We're producing information and analysis, and we're doing it in a transparent and accountable manner. And I think it's obviously just one input. Nobody in the world should rely solely on one source to assess the quality of news, but they should use their own judgment and all sorts of other factors.
0: A NewsGuard score between 75 and 99 means a website mostly adheres to basic standards of credibility and transparency. A lower score of 40 to 59 indicates that people should proceed with caution, and that the website is unreliable because it fails to adhere to several basic journalistic standards. I probably don't need to tell you that approaches such as NewsGuard's are controversial and can be politically fraught. Some website owners have criticized their method and ratings decisions, for instance. And the company filed a lawsuit in federal district court recently arguing that the Federal Trade Commission uses government power against NewsGuard. It's also worth considering that the criteria used by NewsGuard or other scoring systems may not be the criteria some news consumers care about. Small media outlets, they might not even be rated. They can request an assessment, though. And NewsGuard doesn't rate most indie reporters on platforms like Substack, for instance. People have criticized the company's business motivations too. It licenses its ratings data to advertisers who use it to decide where to spend ad dollars, for example. Skibinski told me that use of NewsGuard scores by advertisers facilitates more ad spending on news content. Advertisers often shy away from placing their brands beside controversial or sometimes depressing news stories. Part 3. Journalism has a low trust score problem. I've been a journalist for more than 25 years, and despite the halo that we journalists like to attribute to our profession, a lot of people have a lot of questions about what we do, and that can breed distrust.
6: So I reserve some time to talk with individuals from the public, about 15 minutes every day, and learn, just hear them complain. And what I learned through that process was there's a huge disconnect between what we think, what I always thought we did as journalists, right? The public service part of it, and how we did our jobs, and what the public actually views that as.
0: Lynn Walsh has spoken to a lot of people who access news content about what they do and don't trust about news and about journalists.
6: They don't understand how we do our jobs and what we do. And so that's led to a lot of distrust, accusations of bias.
0: Lynn Walsh is an Emmy award-winning journalist and assistant director of Trusting News. They're an organization whose mission it is to understand what the public wants and thinks about news and journalism, and try to get news outlets to adopt practices that might help bridge the gaps. Walsh is also chairwoman of the Society of Professional Journalists Ethics Committee and a former national president of the 100-plus-years-old organization. SPJ says it is dedicated to public enlightenment and the free exchange of accurate, fair, and thorough information. What Walsh has heard from everyday people who flip on a news program while they rush around in the morning or encounter headlines while they scroll through social media feeds, it's not directly related to AI-based misinformation. But as more and more journalism outlets grapple with dwindling trust in media and news institutions and struggle to assert the trustworthiness of their branded news products, it's important to recognize that persistent distrust in media institutions existed before we were swimming in AI slop. So context is relevant here.
6: The common complaints, I guess, that you hear a lot are the journalism news is biased. It has an agenda, right? That's a very, very common one. Oftentimes, when you dig a little deeper into that, it's because people have a hard time differentiating between news and opinion. Some of that is a media literacy, kind of something the public could maybe be better at, but it's also part of it's on journalists and how we could do a better job of making sure our content's labeled properly, that we are explaining what's news, what's opinion, and making sure that opinion isn't seeping into our news coverage, or at least that agenda part of it, right? So those accusations of bias, having an agenda, something else you hear a lot of is the sensationalized content, that news is so sensationalized. We're always highlighting the problems and we're doing it in a way that is adding to polarization. We're highlighting the loudest speaker, not maybe necessarily the content that is how people really feel.
0: Walsh also told me that people question whether corporate or advertiser influence plays a role in determining which stories get covered and which don't, or which sources journalists talk to and which ones they ignore. So what helps? Walsh says people do crave more transparency when it comes to the journalistic news process.
6: So oftentimes people do say transparency. And so, you know, what exactly that means is sometimes hard to figure out. But I think people do want to know who's behind the byline, right? They want to know who's

0: and producing news, say, by giving gold stars to trustworthy journalists. People just want to know who to trust, says Walsh.
1: Yeah, like, especially people who have reached out are like, you know, I want to know how to trust. Why can't you, like, certify people? Why aren't there licenses, right? Kind of like you would look up your doctor, your lawyer, you know, all sorts of, there are organizations, people have licenses in order to operate, right, in different fields and careers and professions. So that is definitely something that the public, I've heard members of the public ask for, and for years, 10, 15 years, right? So this is not something that's new.
0: A sign of trustworthiness, a gold star, color coding, or a score or percentage alongside an article link, these are the sorts of things Tosin Attell Williams believes people appreciate, especially numerical markers.
2: Like, for example, if I say, I trust you, what does that mean? I trust you this much, what does that mean? But if I put numbers to it, I trust you on a scale of 1 to 10, you have a mental picture, right? So, yes, the computer is able to use it in its calculation, and we as humans are able also to relate with it.
0: Still, he cautioned that we should question the numbers.
2: As humans, we should not be so dependent on those calculations and, I trust the numbers and that's it. So we should question, does these numbers, do they make sense? And in this context, in my situation, can I apply these numbers?
0: For some journalists and news editorial people, though, the very notion of scoring or rating information in news, and by extension, the outlets and reporters who produce it, from the get-go, it's not a good idea. Here's Walsh.
1: One of the big reasons is here in the U.S., under the First Amendment, anyone is allowed to, your First Amendment right to share information, right? I say anyone can commit an act of journalism, and especially now with the internet and social media, that is definitely something that is easier and easier than ever. And so the biggest concern is, would doing something like that be potentially violating if the government started enforcing or saying only you who pass this test or only you who we certify can now share information, right? Like, that would be a violation of the First Amendment.
0: To be clear, Walsh wasn't directly referring to NewsGuard's approach in particular, but I did ask Skibinski about this. He told me the company doesn't think governments should use NewsGuard's trust scores for censorship or to set some kind of a bar for what is considered allowable speech. He said that sort of use would violate the company's ratings data licensing terms. And he defended NewsGuard's own free speech rights to produce and distribute their media assessments.
3: You know, as an alternative, the same types of bodies, governments, media platforms, tech platforms, are often making decisions about which content is reliable or not reliable on their own, except it's a black box. So, you know, try calling Facebook and complaining about how well your site performs in the algorithm, or even trying to understand why that happens. It's impossible. If a site wants to know why their score from NewsGuard is low, they only need to, or high, they only need to read our nutrition label report. And if they think we got something wrong, they can call us and they'll get an editor on the phone. And if they want, they'll get our co-CEOs on the phone, and you know, we'll take their concerns seriously. So,
0: okay, I think that's a great place to take a breather. These issues are complex. They can be extremely divisive, even emotional. And it's often tough for us to consider measures or methods such as the types of media trustworthiness measures I've been talking about here, without seeing them through the lens of what's happening around us right now. Who is in power? Whose ideas are dominant? And whose rights or ideas are under threat? For sure, some argue we cannot ignore the current context. But even just as a thought experiment, I do think there's value in remembering that systems and technical tools can be weaponized or used in ways

0: some of us may never have envisioned or intended, no matter who's in power. Like I've said here before, the very design of methods and metrics used to measure, the proxies or signals used, how those criteria are weighed, whose goals are considered or prioritized in the design of the measurement models, and whose are not, how those measurements are applied, and for what purposes, the decisions baked into these things, they're never neutral. And they can have massive consequences, including when it comes to technical methods that promise to solve the problems plaguing our media ecosystem. In the second part of this two-part media and information trustworthiness portion of Trust Control, we're going to dig deeper into technical media trustworthiness measurements and models. Technical measures that steer us closer toward what could be an emerging trust paradigm in which the very ways of understanding fact, truth, and trust are becoming computational. In the next episode of Trust Control, we'll dig even deeper into computational and cryptographic measures of trustworthiness in media and information.
1: It can't be seen as a green check mark. This is good to go.
0: New TrustWash Ultra scrubs your news clean.
2: Then you've built a system that disadvantages independent creators or anonymous artists and anyone outside this large institutional framework. And I think that's not just a technical problem, that's a cultural and economic one.
0: Modeling trustworthiness of art and information, what cryptographic media trust signals miss, and the unintended uses and power imbalances of trust scoring. You've been listening to Trust Control. It's a documentary podcast series about measuring trust in AI and media. My name is Kate Kay. I'm a journalist and a researcher here in Portland and a former X-ray DJ. I researched, wrote, and produced everything you hear in Trust Control, and I also conducted all the interviews with sources featured here. And in case you were wondering, no AI was used in the making of the Trust Control podcast. You can check out the whole Trust Control series and links to key research references in Apple, Spotify, YouTube, and other podcast apps, or you can stream it online at AItrustControl.com. I also do investigative reporting on surveillance tech and AI use by Portland City Government, and you can find that at redtailmedia.org. As for Trust Control, all the fake ads and silly satire in the podcast is voiced by me or Kyle Huth. The tunes you hear throughout Trust Control were written by Portland's D. Reeves Cartwright and performed by Portland band Epic Strange. Epic Strange is D. Reeves Cartwright on guitar, baritone sax, percussion, and drum machine, Charlie Gottgart on bass, Stephen Francisco on MIDI keys, Octavio Dowling on keys, Dave Caniglio on drums and vibraphone, and Mike McGovern plays bass on a tune called Decimation. The work that went into Trust Control was supported by Oregon State University's Patricia Valian Research Center for the Creative Arts Fellowship on Trust in the Age of Generative AI in conjunction with Oregon Humanities. Ah, yes, support also provided by Zebby the Cat. I'm Kate Kay. Thanks so much for listening.

say that back then she really wasn't that crazy.

with a bullet in his forehead. In a final act of indignity, the paramedics take off all his clothes for the whole world to see while they put him in the bag. Meanwhile, an old couple argues inside the Queen's

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That must be her sister, right? They go into the 7-Eleven, and I keep walking. And I keep walking.

0: Hey, thanks so much for sharing our program and for reaching out to our stations and sponsors and letting them know that you're listening. It really means a lot to us. It's the great revenge. Trump's Orwellian America is taking shape. The key to it was this insane executive order titled Ending the Weaponization of the Federal Government. And basically what it does is it sets up the weaponization of the federal government. It proclaims that the Biden administration was, you know, using the Justice Department to go after Trump people and Republicans, and it does it in a way that basically rationalizes they're doing the same thing. This is an absolute danger to our republic, this executive order and Trump's assertions around it. And you can read all about it. There's a whole op-ed about it titled The Great Revenge, Trump's Orwellian America Takes Shape, over at HartmanReport.com. Get ready for the investigations, the arrests, and the show trials. HartmanReport.com. Check it out. Welcome back. 52 minutes past the hour. Picking up your calls here. Gary in Monroe, Georgia. Hey, Gary. Greed has no heart.
1: Hello, Tom Hartman. Thank you once more. Yep, it certainly does not. And so, briefly, I want to revisit Franklin Delano Roosevelt, if I may, and then end with the best thank you. The reason Franklin Delano Roosevelt was elected four times, now I know you can't get elected, but there was a reason. And it's more true today. It's just as true today. Because this man, in a wheelchair, he had humility and a big dose of it. And he understood greed with a big dose in it. That's the reason he was basically reelected. He had the right political and personal philosophy.
0: Mm-hmm. And he had the courage of his convictions. He stood up for them. He spoke out for them. He was unafraid.
1: He said, come at me. You just noted it earlier. Come at me. I got something for you.
0: Yep.
1: So in that vein, the quote that describes what we're talking about right now, I've given it before. I think it's time, if you don't mind. I'm not raising my voice, am I? Because I'm fired up. I still get fired up, and I'll continue to get fired up. I heard this quote. I was coming back from Cleveland, Ohio, on a personal note. It was 1973 in the middle of Watergate. And Walter Mondale, I believe, gave the quote. It's a long time ago. And here's the quote. Government can err. Mm-hmm. President can make mistakes. But we are told that divine justice weighs the sins of the cold-blooded and the sins of the warm-hearted on a different scale. Better the occasional faults of a government living in the spirit of charity than the consistent omissions of a government frozen in the ice of its own indifference.
0: Right, and he was referring, by the way, to the Harding, Coolidge, and Hoover administrations and the damage that they had done to America and the Republican Great Depression.
1: Exactly right.
0: Spot on, Gary. Gary, thank you very much for FDR moment. Nettie in Melbourne, Florida. Hey, Nettie, what's on your mind today?
2: Oh, hi, Tom. I just had a question I was going to ask your opinion on, like about our military, how they go along with Pete Hegseth. And I understand the macho and the no DEI part, but Russia, like in the 70s, late 70s, we, in the military, they used to show movie after movie in basic training about how Russia, you know, they'd have their parades and everything. Mm. Not so much China, or I kind of figured this out myself, maybe. But anyways, how could these people, or maybe the older ones, older service members, still feel that Russia is their adversary?
0: Right.
2: Whereas now they might not feel that way. Now, you know, since the East wars, you know, the Eastern area wars, and
0: well, Trump's
2: China,
0: trying to get us on Russia's side, and Hegseth seems happy to go along with that.
2: That's what I'm saying. How can these military members go along with it?
0: Well, I'm guessing that the ones who are offended by it are the ones that he's firing. I mean,
2: that's what I'm thinking. The military changed in the past few years. Like I said, in the 70s, they'd show videos of or movies of Russia. You know,
0: right.
2: their parades. They might now show movies of Iran or Afghanistan.
0: Well, I think now they're showing movies of Pete Hegseth and Bob Kennedy doing pull-ups and how to take your testosterone injections.
2: Okay,
0: I'm serious.
2: I believe you. And I just saw him do his talk, and I'm just like, I can't understand. And you're right. I know he's getting rid of generals.
0: It's going to take a generation to rebuild our military from the damage that this drunken, C-list weekend TV star has brought to it. It's
2: It's a shame. It's a shame.
0: It really is. A guy who had to pay off a woman to back off on a rape allegation. I mean, this guy should never be within 100 yards of a military base, much less running the military. Nettie, thank you for the call. We're hitting the top of the hour. Phil Itner is going to drop by live from Ukraine on the other side of the break, so stay with us. It's going to get fascinating here. Stick around.
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5: 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As a brand new birder, one of the first questions you might have is where to find birds. Well, they live just about everywhere people do, so there's really no wrong answer. Looking out the window and listening for calls and songs can make birding a part of your daily routine. But you might be curious where else to look, so here are some quick tips. Think about what birds need: food, water, shelter. If you can find a nearby green space that also features a stream or pond, it probably has a few birds hanging out. Coastlines almost always have some gulls, like this laughing gull. Birds often congregate in urban parks because they're the best habitats to be found for miles, especially during spring and fall migration, when travelers like this white-eyed vireo stop to refuel. And try asking local birders for ideas on social media groups or at club meetings. You might learn that somewhere you never expected is a birding hotspot: a cemetery, a popular beach, even a landfill. It's just one of the ways birds can give you a new perspective on the place you call home. For Bird Note, I'm Joni Franklin.
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15: A woman dead on the pavement. Another one screaming like her insides have been ripped out and thrown on the concrete. Men with badges standing around like there's nothing to see here. People online start talking immediately. Rules. Procedure. What she should have done. Everyone's suddenly an expert in staying calm while staring down the barrel of a gun. Sure, she shouldn't have tried to drive away. In a perfect world, you sit still, keep your hands visible, say yes sir, no sir, call a lawyer and wait your turn to be processed like me. There has been no shortage of people explaining what the woman should have done, how she should have remained still, how she should have trusted the men confronting her. Those arguments are tidy, life rarely is, but nobody panics in a perfect world. People panic in this one, only someone who's never felt real fear would expect perfect obedience at gunpoint. I saw the video, didn't want to, did anyway, that's how it goes now. This wasn't about law. It wasn't about safety. It was about power asserting itself and daring the rest of us to accept it as normal. She panicked. That does not make

is the image of a partner grieving over a life ended too soon. None of it answers the quiet question that lingers afterward. Could restraint have saved a life? The officer did not act out of confusion. He acted out of certainty. He was not scanning the scene. He was not de-escalating. He was locking in. He was looking her dead in the eyes right before putting a hole between them. That's not fear. That's authority saying, you don't get to defy me. And in America,

0: Hey, thanks so much for sharing our program and for reaching out to our stations and sponsors and letting them know that you're listening. It really means a lot to us. Did you know that the ancient Roman Republic, you know, which for 480 years was actually a democratic republic before Julius Caesar kind of ended the democracy phase and replaced it with the autocracy phase, that they were brought down by a very small group of very rich people? The richest man in ancient Rome was Marcus Licinius Crassus. He was the richest guy. The billionaire of Rome. And he frankly hated the Roman free bread for all welfare system. It was being paid for with his tax dollars, after all. So him and Pompey the Great and a few other rich guys got together, and they basically crashed Rome. They turned it into an oligarchy and then into a tyranny. And the parallels to what Trump is doing right now are absolutely shocking. There's an article about it over at HartmanReport.com titled American Caesar, Trump's Path to Power Mirrors Rome's Darkest Days. Check it out. Now, 8 minutes before the hour, picking up your calls here. Ann in Trinity, Florida. Hey, Ann, what's on your mind today?
1: I was initially calling regarding Cody's call about the media letting us down, and they have, regarding election integrity.
0: Yeah.
1: It would have been very easy for them to pull together supervisor of elections from various counties in various states across the country and put them together on a, 2020, various shows that are already out there. They could have done something, and just even the regular news.
0: Yep.
1: But then the last caller, so Amy Goodman on Democracy Now! Had just reported, I believe it was yesterday, that 74,000 Palestinians have been killed.
0: Yeah.
1: And if it is not a genocide, then what is it called?
0: Yeah, well, I, at the very least, it's a disproportionate response. But when you've got 2.1 million people and you kill 77,000 of them, that, I think, neatly fits into the definition of genocide.
1: I agree. I think that it does fit there. And I think that we had between 1,200 to 1,500 people attack our Capitol on January 6th. We did not send out the FBI to bomb houses and to bomb towns. We instead sent them out and they arrested them.
0: That's right.
1: And I know between the Mossad and IDF, they are well capable of rounding up 1,200 to 1,300 people.
0: Yeah, they could have tracked down the people responsible for this crime inside Gaza. Instead, what they wanted to do is flatten the place. I mean, when you look at the satellite pictures of Gaza before and after the bombing, it's friggin' breathtaking. I mean, they're clearing the way for Donald Trump and Jared Kushner's next big development project. And Kushner and Trump have basically said that out loud.
1: Yes, they voiced stuff that they're planning on doing.
0: They're stealing. There's theft going on the West Bank. We've had 8 or 9 Americans murdered on the West Bank now by Israeli settlers, and the media doesn't even talk about it. Our State Department, its principal job is supposed to be to defend Americans overseas. We're not. If Israelis murder Americans, they completely get away with it. Netanyahu refuses to look into it. I mean, it's just obscene what is going on over there. Ann, thank you for the call. Ed in Chicago. Hey, Ed, what's on your mind today?
2: Hey, Tom. You said an earlier caller talking about how the real threat to the end of our democracy isn't getting talked about. And that made me think of, I was watching I had to stop when I was watching the Jack Smith hearings. Mm-hmm. These Republicans are showing us that they're gone. This Republican Party.
0: Oh, they don't even support law enforcement anymore. They're all in with the criminal, with the mob boss.
2: Right. What makes me think about this is I've asked Representative Mark Pocan, who I got a ton of respect for him. I love the guy, but I ask him why the Democratic Party, they never talk about Trump's relationship with Putin. And there's a ton of stuff to tie Trump to Putin. They never talk about this. And his response is, and this is what's frustrating, he goes, well, when we poll people, it's not listed high up on the polls. It's always the economy. Okay. And on the one hand, I get that.
0: Well, that could also be the result of nobody talking about it.
2: Well, that's I mean, I'm seriously. That's
3: me too.
2: I mean, I'm dead serious. Look and I don't think I'm being hyperbolic here. And when I'm looking at the very, I mean, I'm expecting these Republicans to do anything and everything when it comes to the midterms to make sure it doesn't happen. I'm seeing these anyway. My point is, I don't want our leaders leading by polling, because that's not leading. That's leading by following.
3: Yeah.
2: There are times we need our representatives to be out there informing people about the real danger.
3: It's also a circular logic thing. It's a snake eating its tail. I mean, you know, you can't say that we're going to take a poll and figure out what people are talking about when the poll itself is being driven by what people are talking about, and that's being defined by the media. So I'm completely with you, Ed.
2: Yeah, and you know, the fact that that it's just not much.
3: The media should be asking the question: is Trump a Russian asset? They should be asking that question every day.
2: Right.
3: Is this another? Is Hegseth going after our military? Is this proof Trump's a Russian asset? You know, Trump going after the judiciary, is that proof Trump is a Russian asset? You know, on and on and on. Ed, I'm out of time, but thank you for the call. Spot on. We'll be right back.
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6: I'm Rick Smith, and this is Labor History in 2. On this day in labor history, the year was 1851. That was the day that William Henry, a black cooper or barrel maker who went by the name of Jerry, was arrested in Syracuse, New York. He was first told that he was being arrested for theft, but then he learned that federal marshals had arrested him for violating the Fugitive Slave Act passed the year before. Jerry had escaped slavery in Missouri. The Anti-Slavery Liberty Party was holding its convention in a nearby church. When word came about Jerry's arrest, a crowd rushed to release him. Once released, he was quickly recaptured and returned to custody. But then a large crowd, numbering more than 2,000, gathered to free Jerry from the office where he was being held. According to research done by the Syracuse University Library, the first person into the office was J.M. Clapp, an iron worker likely chosen for his brawn. The crowd was able to free Jerry and hide him until he could escape into Canada. Clapp also had to flee to Canada to avoid arrest along with 8 others. 19 people were indicted for participating in the rescue. Only one person was ever convicted, and he died before he could appeal. In turn, the abolitionists won an indictment against the marshal who had arrested Jerry. They charged him with kidnapping. Although the marshal was acquitted, it gave the abolitionists a chance to publicly challenge the constitutionality of the Fugitive Slave Act. Each year until 1858, a Jerry Rescue celebration commemorated the event. Abolitionists referred to the, quote, Jerry level as a standard for justice. In 2001, a monument to the rescue was dedicated in Clinton Square in downtown Syracuse. Labor History in 2 brought to you by the Illinois Labor History Society and the Rick Smith Show. For more information, go to laborhistoryin2.com.
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14: Parrots and parakeets are almost as popular as cats and dogs, but within 2 years after they are purchased, about 85% of birds are rehomed or abandoned, some of them many times during their long lives. The Exotic Bird Rescue of Oregon is an all-volunteer nonprofit that takes in and cares for parrots needing to be rehomed and gives them a place to land until adoption, from big macaws like Cooper to small parakeets like McCloud. 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
16: 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I make music sometimes around here, and maybe sometimes you'll see me. 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
1: Most people think that AI is an existential risk.
2: There is a 10% chance AI will kill us all in the next decade. It's pretty clear why that statement has worried so many people.
3: If this technology goes wrong, it can go quite wrong.
1: But it's actually the people who are building it that are the existential risks to humanity.
0: As Anthropic warns its AI models pose an existential risk to humanity, we'll speak to a leading critic of the AI industry, Timnit Gebru. She just won the 2026 Right Livelihood Award, known as the Alternative Nobel. Then as we broadcast from Berlin, we look at Germany's crackdown on supporters of Palestinian rights.
4: Our own history, our responsibility deriving from the Holocaust makes it our permanent duty to stand up for the existence and security of the State of Israel. 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
0: Those were the words of then-German Chancellor Olaf Scholz days after the October 7, 2023 attack on Israel. We'll speak to a leading attorney here in Berlin who's represented clients involved in the pro-Palestine movement. Plus, we look at Germany's crackdown on migrants and refugees. All that and more coming up.

0: Welcome to Democracy Now!, democracynow.org, The War and Peace Report. I'm Amy Goodman. Tennessee's Governor Bill Lee has halted all remaining executions this year after a death row prisoner survived two lethal injections on Wednesday night. According to her lawyers, Krista Pike was still breathing after she was strapped to a gurney and injected with two syringes of pentobarbital in a botched execution that spanned more than 2 hours. Witnesses say Pike described a burning spot in her arm that felt like it was going to burst. She smiled and laughed, then gasped repeatedly and began snoring, but continuing to breathe. She was later taken to a hospital. Her lawyers say no one's informed them about her condition. Robin Marr, the executive director of the Death Penalty Information Center, said, quote, "This event is the worst we've seen, and unlike any other botched execution in the modern era, there is no precedent," she said. Pike was sentenced to death for a 1995 murder she committed when she was 18 years old. She would have been the first woman executed in Tennessee in 200 years. Wednesday night's execution went forward only after the U.S. Supreme Court lifted a stay by an appeals court, which paused her execution to consider whether her sentencing had fully weighed evidence that she'd been raped and sexually abused as a child. Ahead of the botched execution, Pike's lawyers had argued a single-dose lethal injection could be tantamount to torture due to Pike's small veins and history of sexual trauma. They said, quote, "We take no pleasure in being right, but the concerns raised by Ms. Pike proved to be true. Difficult vein access, blown veins, degraded pentobarbital, no emergency medical care available when things inevitably go wrong, all under a protocol that remains veiled in secrecy," they said. The Pentagon's announced a new 4-star military command dedicated to the rapid adoption of killer robots and other autonomous weapons. Defense Secretary Pete Hegseth made the announcement during his State of the Force address on Wednesday at the Quantico Marine Base in Virginia.
1: "Today, at my direction, we are announcing the creation of Autonomous Warfare Command, or AutoWarCom, a new 4-star combatant command with service-like authorities built to scale autonomous and robotic capabilities across the joint force in the fastest peacetime shift in modern military history. Drone warfare supercharged by SI-enabled targeting is the biggest battlefield revolution in generations."
0: Amnesty International's called for a ban on killer robots, writing, quote, "The replacement of troops with machines makes the decision to go to war easier, and through illegal transfers and battlefield capture, these weapons will fall into hands of others," unquote. Meanwhile, Secretary Hegseth confirmed the military will cut 20% of its generals and admirals. This comes after he consistently blocked promotions for several high-ranking black and female officers. Hegseth declared, "We are no longer the woke department." He also singled out reporters in the auditorium, calling them anti-American losers in our media, accusing them of treason for reporting critically on the Pentagon. And Hegseth announced a new Pentagon project on the future of warfare led by former Republican House Speaker Newt Gingrich, Trump donor and weapons entrepreneur Palmer Luckey, and trillionaire Elon Musk, the CEO of SpaceX, which receives billions of dollars in Pentagon contracts. A federal judge Wednesday ordered the Pentagon to let him review its secret legal justification for lethal boat strikes in the Caribbean and Pacific before he decides whether to release it. The Pentagon has been bombing boats for allegedly carrying drugs, even as it provides no evidence they engaged in narco trafficking. Since last fall, the Pentagon's claimed 70 boat strikes, killing more than 200 people. Jeffrey Stein, staff attorney with the ACLU's National Security Project, responded, quote, "The public deserves to know how our government is justifying the cold-blooded murder of hundreds of civilians. Today's order is a huge step in the right direction of ensuring that the government does not get to summarily execute people based on secret law," he said. A Fly Dubai flight from Dubai to Tel Aviv was diverted to Saudi Arabia on Wednesday after one of the pilots allegedly tried to stab his co-pilot in the cockpit and sent the jet plunging more than 17,000 feet in less than 2 minutes. The passengers and crew got into the cockpit and subdued the alleged attacker. The plane later landed safely in Saudi Arabia. Israeli Prime Minister Benjamin Netanyahu said the attacker may have tried to crash the plane, which was carrying mostly Israeli passengers. Israel's foreign ministry called the incident an attempted terrorist attack on Israelis, but the motive remains unclear. This is one of the passengers who helped subdue the attacker.
2: We pulled the assailant out. I pulled him out. After I pulled him out, we took control of the plane. I pulled up the yoke. I straightened the plane out a bit, and then the pilot. I saw two unmanned yokes with no pilots, and I've watched this TV program, Flight Investigation, and I knew I had to pull.
0: Palestinians are holding mass funeral services in Gaza City today for 105 people whose remains were recovered from the rubble of buildings destroyed by Israeli strikes. Among the dead are 60 children. The funeral follows Israeli attacks on homes and vehicles Wednesday that wounded dozens and killed 8 Palestinians, including journalist Mohammed Abdel Aziz al-Najjar. He's at least the 263rd Palestinian media worker to be killed by Israel since October 2023. This comes as Israel's severe restrictions on medicine, fuel, and humanitarian goods has left Gaza's health sector on the brink of collapse. Sharif Matar is head of pediatrics at Al-Rantisi Children's Hospital, which is operating at minimum capacity, with some departments forced to shut down to conserve electricity.
3: At the moment, we're unable to operate all of the ventilators or reopen the intensive care unit at Al-Rantisi Hospital with its staff and equipment. Last night, unfortunately, a 1.5-month-old baby died because intensive care was unavailable.
0: In Massachusetts, members of the group Cambridge for Palestine delivered an open letter Wednesday calling on Cambridge city officials to divest public money from companies they are saying are complicit in Israel's genocide in Gaza. The letter was signed by nearly 2,000 people, including Jewish residents, who urged city councilors not to conflate anti-Semitism with anti-Zionism and pointed to Israel's continued deadly strikes on Gaza despite the U.S.-brokered so-called ceasefire. Cambridge for Palestine says an investigation uncovered $28 million of city investments in weapons and surveillance companies that are directly complicit in Israel's ongoing attacks on Palestinians. This is Aya Al-Zoubi, a democratic socialist and the youngest city councilor in Cambridge's history.
4: We are out here today because we are getting ready to launch our divestment campaign to the city council, where hopefully we will call on the city to divest some of their financial funding out of companies that are invested in the genocide of Palestinians. Cambridge has a history of standing up against abhorrent human rights abuses. We stood up against apartheid South Africa back in the late 1970s. We divested from Polaroid and its human rights abuses in apartheid South Africa. And 3 years later, after the stand that we took, Massachusetts also divested pension money out of South Africa.
0: An immigration judge has ruled the president of Wisconsin's largest mosque can be deported. Salah Sarsour was arrested by immigration agents in March and held for more than 80 days in an Indiana jail. Sarsour came to the United States in 1993. He's been a legal resident of Milwaukee for over 32 years. He grew up in the occupied West Bank, was detained by ICE agents back in March. Democracy Now! Spoke with Salah Sarsour in July. He said his time in ICE detention brought back bad memories of his childhood when he lived under Israeli military occupation.
5: I never thought in my life that I will see such facility in the United States here. with all this kind of bad treatment. So immediately, as I mentioned, it brought me this memories, what I went through as a child when they arrested me from my house, when the Israeli soldiers came and arrested me and make me go through 2 years at least in a prison for one reason, that I'm a Palestinian. That's all.
0: The Justice Department has indicted 10 foreign nationals in Minnesota on charges of voter fraud. Attorney General Todd Blanche announced the charges Wednesday, saying that 10 immigrants illegally cast ballots in elections dating back to 2022. That would represent about 0.00012% of the combined 8.5 million ballots cast by Minnesotans in those elections. Attorney General Blanche also announced he'd filed a judicial misconduct complaint against several federal judges in Minnesota who criticized Operation Metro Surge, the Trump administration's deadly immigration crackdown in the Twin Cities last winter.
6: There's an obvious bias against the Department of Homeland Security and immigration authorities in Minnesota. These judges are commenting publicly on pending and impending cases and making political statements on matters that are currently or just recently been before them, many of which are still on appeal.
0: Attorney General Todd Blanche was citing interviews the judges gave to the New York Times in September, including these remarks from Patrick Schultz, a George W. Bush appointee, who served as a chief U.S. district judge in Minnesota during ICE's winter surge.
7: What happened in our court, especially in January through March of this year, was pretty much unprecedented in the history of the United States, at least going back to the Civil War. And it created a grave threat to the rule of law.
0: In a statement, Minnesota's Attorney General, Keith Ellison, condemned the Justice Department's complaint against federal judges as, quote, a desperate and dangerous attack on American judicial independence. He added, Trump and his allies have bullied immigrants, refugees, and the trans community, and now they're turning their attacks toward a co-equal branch of government, Ellison said. And those are some of the headlines. This is Democracy Now!, democracynow.org, The War and Peace Report. I am Amy Goodman in Berlin, Germany. We're broadcasting from Publix, the house of journalism.
8: And I'm Nermeen Sheikh in New York. Welcome to our listeners and viewers across the country and around the world. On Tuesday, President Trump and leading tech and AI executives signed a set of voluntary safety standards for artificial intelligence. Trump announced the agreement at the White House alongside SpaceX's Elon Musk, Meta's Mark Zuckerberg, Anthropic's Dario Amodei, NVIDIA's Jensen Huang, OpenAI's Greg Brockman, Google's Sundar Pichai, and others.
9: These are the most brilliant people in the world, and the job they've done is unbelievable. We have a very big lead. And we're going to keep our lead. And it's a very positive thing. It's an amazing industry. There are those that say it's bigger than the Industrial Revolution. Now, I don't know if that's so, but everyone seems to think it is. And it could be substantially bigger. And we're leading, and we're going to keep it that way.
8: The White House meeting came after weeks of warnings from AI companies about their own products. In early September, an Anthropic researcher named Jacob Coxon resigned and warned that there's more than a 10% chance AI could kill all humans. Anthropic has warned investors that advanced AI could pose, quote, catastrophic or existential risks to humanity. But the claims and motivations of the leading AI firms have also been questioned by some.
0: We begin today's show with a leading critic of the AI industry, Timnit Gebru. She's an AI researcher and the founder and executive director of the Distributed Artificial Intelligence Research Institute, or DARE. Prior to that, she served as co-lead of the ethical AI research team at Google. She was fired in 2020 for writing a paper warning about the dangers of large language models and raising issues of discrimination in the workplace. Timnit Gebru also co-founded Black in AI. Her forthcoming book is titled Deep Unlearning: The Rise of AI and the Radicalization of a Tech Idealist. On Wednesday, Timnit Gebru received the 2026. It was announced she's receiving the 2026 Right Livelihood Award, known as the Alternative Nobel. In a moment, she'll join us. But first, this is a short video produced by Right Livelihood.
10: Most people think that AI is an existential risk.
11: There is a 10% chance AI will kill us all in the next decade. It's pretty clear why that statement has worried so many people, especially
12: in research. If this technology goes wrong, it can go quite wrong.
10: But it's actually the people who are building it that are the existential risks to humanity. If a bridge collapses, we don't ever ask, was the bridge uncontrollable? Was the bridge unethical? And really, AI is no different than that. When we describe these systems and artifacts like they have their own agency, we're at the very same time helping the companies market themselves. But more importantly, what we're doing is we're also helping them sidestep accountability. I'm a scientist trying to just do science, but it's not possible in our world to just do that. 10 years ago, I was focused on changing the minds of powerful people, whereas now I'm focused on building grassroots power. The institute that I created, DARE, we have technologists, we have refugee advocates, we have labor organizers, we have artists, and we also collaborate a lot with other people. I've been able to create a safe space for people like this to make their mark on technology and also imagine and reimagine what it means to build technology. What motivates me to keep going is the belief that we have to try to make things better. And I really do believe in human agency, and I believe in the ability of collective action. We can change things.
0: That's a video produced by Right Livelihood profiling AI expert Timnit Gebru, who joins us now from Menlo Park, California. Timnit, congratulations on the Right Livelihood Award Prize. And I'm wondering if we can move right into the content you've been most focused on. Your response to President Trump and the world's wealthiest tech executives signing a voluntary set of safety standards for artificial intelligence this week. If you can talk about your response and what's happening right now in California, the major meeting that you're attending.
10: I have been warning that this kind of discussion about the fictional super intelligent machines that don't exist and the so-called existential risk that they pose has been a ploy for regulatory capture. And I feel like when I saw this meeting announced with self-policing and self-regulation and relying on the goodwill of these companies to self-regulate, and my first thought was that they got what they wanted. You know, this is what they wanted. Instead of being held liable through existing laws, I mean, for example, if you wanted to look at cybersecurity laws, OpenAI could have been held liable for unleashing malware around the world, hacking Hugging Face, hacking all sorts of government agencies. But instead of doing that and holding them accountable for unsafe security practices that they should have had, basic security practices that cybersecurity experts would tell you they could have implemented, instead of that, they managed to redirect the conversation to some type of unprecedented rogue machines that don't exist. And then now that leads to this kind of agreement between all these men, who I believe are the actual real existential risk to humanity, to self-regulate, self-police, and we have to rely on their morality now.
8: And if you could respond, Timni, to the fact that the other tech executives all came down quite hard on Amodai of Anthropic, saying that he's being too extreme in his public statements about the risks of AI.
10: Yeah, he is very extreme, but they're no different. So I'm not really, you know, maybe they're seeing now that he's being too extreme. And so that might be changing investor responses. But all of them have at one point or another claimed that AI is an existential risk to humanity. Going back all the way to 2012, Elon Musk said that with AI, we're summoning the demon. In 2013, Peter Thiel said that AI is a higher existential risk to humanity than climate change. 2023, Sam Altman was talking about how his own creation is an existential risk. But the difference, I think, what people really need to understand is at the same time as these tech executives are saying that, in the same breath, they also tell us that their products, the beneficial kind of AI, the kind of AI that they control because they're the good guys, can eradicate poverty, stop climate change, which is ridiculous because the data centers are actually causing a climate catastrophe, and eradicate all disease. I mean, they're in the same breath saying this. So this is still, to me, the utopia and doom is still a marketing ploy, but maybe one of them went a little too far and is spooking investors, whereas in the past, it was speaking to this these defense capabilities. In your headline, you talked about how the U.S. military is trying to integrate AI into every facet of its practices. And there was just a CNN investigative report that showed that the U.S. almost started World War III with China, relying on a faulty, fabricated information from a chatbot. Now, we don't know which chatbot they used, but it's obviously one of these providers. And this chatbot provided fake information saying that a Chinese vessel was carrying components of nuclear weapons, and the military was ready with planes, soldiers to intercept the ship, board the ship, and this was going to cause an actual existential threat to humanity. So now, instead of discussing faulty, unreliable systems, they are marketing their systems as all-knowing, super powerful, super intelligent. So regardless of how far Amodei may have gone in their eyes, all of them have been talking about their creations and products in that way.
8: And Timnit, if you could say, you know, you said earlier that it's a ploy for regulatory capture and that, you know, these agents, as people describe them, going rogue, although I understand that that's not an accurate description, that these agents doing something reportedly different from what they were tasked to do is a result of unsafe practices. So if you could talk about the regulatory capture question, and then what security practices, safety practices are in place, that, or are there any in place?
10: Well, if you speak to any cybersecurity expert, they would tell you that whatever they had in place that they claimed to have, the security practices were laughable. For example, OpenAI was testing the capabilities of their models for to find vulnerabilities and exploit them. That is what they trained these models to do, and they were testing the ability of these models to do what they were trained for. But the thing is, if you want to test this and you don't want to hack other organizations, you should do it in a what's called an air-gapped environment where there is no internet access. They did not have a properly air-gapped environment, and so the models ended up being able to have internet access. This is not models going rogue. This is gross incompetence and negligence by a particular company, which actually they could be held criminally liable for. Lina Khan outlined a whole bunch of ways in which these companies can be currently held liable with current laws. And unfortunately, that's not what we're talking about, right? We're acting like there is some kind of unprecedented thing that has been created for which we have to discuss what to do. But actually, if we did not take these companies' words for what went wrong, we could use the the legal mechanisms at our disposal to currently hold them accountable.
0: Tim Neate, can you talk about Senator Bernie Sanders' effort to ban artificial superintelligence? In a recent piece, you described his bill as well-meaning, but ultimately misguided. Explain.
10: I think that Bernie Sanders is really leading the left astray, and I've been extremely disappointed, and in fact, to be clear, shocked, absolutely shocked by the kinds of people he's been surrounding himself with and the kind of advice that he's been getting. One of the things that I think people do not realize is that the AI industry is using the exact same playbook from the tobacco and fossil fuel industry. So, for instance, Bernie Sanders has this alliance with Steve Bannon, is very closely working with the Future of Life Institute, which was co-founded by billionaire Jan Tallinn, the same billionaire Jan Tallinn, who's a leading investor in Anthropic Series A. He led Anthropic Series A. It's also the same billionaire Jan Tallinn who invested in a so-called auditing, third-party auditing organization that claims to audit Anthropic's models. So this whole rogue models, you know, agents creating civilizations and all of that lingo came from this very pseudoscientific audit that is by an organization that claims to be a third party, but in fact isn't, because you see it's the same investors, the same staff, the same people. So to the public, it seems like there's a whole bunch of independent experts coming together warning about these existential risks. But what is actually happening is regulatory capture. The same way I learned that British Petroleum came up with the term carbon footprint, right? Instead of them being held accountable, now everybody's conversation about the environment in 2004 got redirected to our individual responsibility and carbon footprint. So this is sort of what's happening in this AI industry. So instead of Bernie Sanders talking about, for instance, how can we have regulation to prevent the use of these faulty systems, what he's doing is he's helping them market their systems as super intelligent, in which case, in my opinion, the real existential risk is like what we saw with the U.S. military almost starting World War III because of the belief that these systems are infallible and actually super intelligent. What we need people to understand is that they are fallible. They're not super intelligent. And we need to hold corporations liable for unleashing these kinds of error-prone models into the world.
8: Tim Neate, could you talk about this idea of yours of stochastic parrots and how it applies to AI, and then respond to the fact that many have said now that that's an outdated, that research is outdated because AI has changed so much?
10: It's very interesting because this critique of stochastic parrots mostly comes from a very specific segment of the group of people who believe that AI in fact causes an existential risk. So stochastic parrots was describing large language models, and this is actually the reason that I got fired from Google in 2020. Is one of the reasons I got fired is for writing a paper outlining the dangers of large language models, and we call them stochastic parrots because these are large language models that are trained on vast amounts of textual data, and they're trained to calculate the most likely sequences of tests. So now what has changed recently is that the way in which the likelihood is calculated is different. There's sort of bells and whistles. But at the end of the day, the core engine of many of these chatbots is still large language models, which we call stochastic parrots, because they're not grounded in facts. You cannot count on them to tell you facts. So even if they happen, whatever you get, the information you get happens to be factual a certain amount of time, you can never count on it to be fully factual. And this is the reason that my collaborator, Emily M. Bender, and I wanted to remind people that the U.S. almost started World War III relying on such chatbots today. And so to the people who say it's outdated, first of all, most of these people are not speaking in academic peer-reviewed research papers. I like to speak in scientific terms, and I like to have scientifically grounded evaluations of the claims that I make and experiments. And most of these people are taking the word of press releases, company press releases, instead of actually doing their own evaluations grounded in the scientific method. So we still have examples of these systems being stochastic parrots, and I do not understand the criticisms that things have that these systems are no longer stochastic parrots.
8: So, Team Neitz, you're obviously not of the view that with the passage of time, artificial intelligence, in terms of the information it provides, will improve. It'll get better and better, which is, of course, the general consensus around AI. So if you could respond to that, and then also tell us what policies you think.
10: I wouldn't say it's the general consensus.
8: Well, let's just say
10: okay,
8: there are now
10: to interrupt.
8: A billion people who use chatbots, right? I mean, now maybe they have conflicting views on it, but more and more people are turning to artificial intelligence to these chatbots. So perhaps it's wrong to infer from that that they think the information they're receiving is more reliable. But okay, so you respond to that. And then second, what kinds of policies do you think should be put in place to regulate AI, to control what these companies are doing?
10: So the first thing I'll say is, you know, the term AI itself is a very misleading term to use. It's a marketing term. So let's say we're discussing specifically the chatbots that these companies are creating, right? Like Claude or ChatGPT. And so there are many different things happening where the regulation could be helping. For instance, there are kids who are being goaded into dying by suicide. I was just deposed in a specific case of a teenager who committed suicide after interacting with a chatbot called Character AI, whose whole entire deal was to mimic different characters. And I do not understand how it's even legal to have such a chatbot that all it does is mimic various characters. So this particular case, the chatbot was mimicking the character of Daenerys Targaryen of the Game of Thrones, and it was kind of goading this teenager into dying by suicide. And actually, it's heartbreaking because the teenager was actually asking, "Do I have to do this?" And the chatbot is saying, "Yes." You know, so. This is a great example of if you apply intent to the actual chatbot, you would say that this chatbot was super intelligent and also was trying to do something to the kid. But actually, our attention should be directed to the companies, Google, Character AI, etc. Why did they unleash this kind of chatbot into the world? Why do we allow these kinds of chatbots that are completely unsafe for children? That are actually killing children that had no prior mental health issues into the world. So those are the kinds of conversations I want to have. Why is it that just recently, speaking of error-prone large language models, someone in Australia, this poor woman in Australia, accidentally found out that a summary from a medical scribe had attributed her illness, her symptoms, to microdosing on mushrooms. She's never done mushrooms ever. So why do we not have guardrails making sure that these kinds of error-prone systems are not used in high-stakes scenarios like medicine? That's not what we talk about when we redirect our conversation to super intelligence, because when you believe they're not error prone and they're super intelligent, then you're kind of pushing it on doctors and the medical fields to use these kinds of systems. So for me, it's very clear, do not allow companies to put out unreliable products into the world, especially in high stakes scenarios, without very specific tests and guardrails. And the tests should not be ones that the companies themselves tell you about or that based on their press releases. We need to have transparency into the kinds of data that they're using. I mean, we're not talking about copyright protections and how much data they're stealing from authors. Anthropic just had to settle with a whole bunch of book authors. Why are we allowing them to steal all this data? Why are we allowing them to build all these data centers and pillage the environment and pollute our water and make us all have asthma because we can't have clean air? We can't breathe clean air anymore. So these are the kinds of conversations I want to have about regulation.
0: Tim Need, as we begin to wrap up, you've described many prominent backers of AI as being eugenicists. Can you talk about what you see as this link between eugenics and artificial intelligence?
10: Very hard to wrap this up in a little bit, but basically, part of my work describes the people who talk about existential threats of AI and utopia. So utopia and dystopia are two sides of the same coin. So this is kind of eschatology, right? Like religion, end of times. You know, you have these preachers always telling you the end of is coming tomorrow. So in this case, the test grill bundle, the T is for transhumanism, and I think this is the best example of how those who talk about superintelligence or creating superintelligence have a direct line to eugenics. And they're very public about it. For example, MIRI, the organization that you had in your show last week, I mean, the founder is very publicly a eugenicist. I can give you all sorts of quotes. But for example, when you talk about transhumanists, in eugenics, the goal is to improve the human stock through generations. So, you know, through selective breeding, either through killing undesirable people or through making sure that the desirable people breed a lot of humans. But in transhumanism, you want to sidestep that altogether. People are like, why don't we just create a new human species called posthumans? And this human species is just better. It lives forever or for a long time. It doesn't feel any pain. And so a great example I can give you is Ben Gortzel, the man who popularized the term artificial general intelligence, was a friend of Jeffrey Epstein. And in his correspondence with Jeffrey Epstein, he says that that the girls who accused him of rape were in fact wrong, and that they were old enough to consent. And he says that specifically the issue was with the human brain. And this is why he's working on AGI, because once he achieves his goal of artificial general intelligence, we're not going to have these kinds of faulty human brains because we'll have a great brain. Max Tegmark, who you've also had on your show, in his 2017 effective altruism keynote, says a similar thing, where if we build a super brain, we can, Earth is just our womb, right? We can colonize the cosmos and have digital millions and billions and quadrillions of digital beings happily living and colonizing the cosmos. So, you know, I have a whole body of work that draws this line and connections, but honestly, none of it is hidden, because these are all publicly available talks and papers that of what these people say.
0: Tim Need Gabru, we want to thank you so much for being with us, founder and executive director of DARE, the Distributed Artificial Intelligence Research Institute. Her forthcoming book, Deep Unlearning, The Rise of AI and the Radicalization of a Tech Idealist. She has just won a 2026 Right Livelihood Award, known as the Alternative Nobel. Speaking to us from Menlo Park, California. Coming up, we'll speak to a leading attorney here in Berlin who's represented clients targeted in Germany's crackdown on the pro-Palestine movement. Stay with us.

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Studio. This is Democracy Now!, democracynow.org.

0: time.
1: Das meinen wir, wenn wir sagen,
0: and that is by Israel's side. This is what we mean when we say Israel's security is part of Germany's raison d'etat. Our own history, our responsibility, deriving from the Holocaust, makes it our permanent duty to stand up for the existence and security of the state of Israel. This responsibility guides us.
2: In the years since Germany has banned or restricted pro-Palestine demonstrations, criminalized certain speech, and intensified surveillance and prosecutions of pro-Palestinian voices, the restrictions on protests have been accompanied by thousands of criminal cases and investigations. For more, we're joined here in Berlin by attorney Alexander Gorski. He's been challenging Germany's restrictions on pro-Palestine activism and representing people facing criminal prosecution or deportation for their protests. He recently represented the so-called Berlin Four, three European Union citizens and one U.S. citizen ordered to leave Germany because of their involvement in pro-Palestine protests. He successfully challenged those expulsion orders in court. Alexander Gorski, it's great to be with you here in Berlin. Explain that case.
3: Amy, thank you so much for having me on the show. So the case of the Berlin Four is a good example of how the German state and the Berlin local government tried to crack down on the pro-Palestine movement. Those were four young people who were active in especially campus-related activism in favor of Palestine liberation against the genocide in Gaza, and they were accused of taking part in an occupation. But none of them had a criminal conviction, none of them had a criminal record. And then in March of 2025, the Migration Office in Berlin decided to issue expulsion orders against all four of them, and making them executable at the moment. So we had to file an emergency relief measure at the administrative court in Berlin to make sure that those four people could stay in Berlin to await the outcome of their case. Luckily, we achieved that and we won the emergency measures in April of 2025, and all four are still in Berlin. Three cases are still pending. The fourth one of an Irish national, we already won. But this is just one of many examples of Germany using migration law in order to crack down on the pro-Palestine movement.
4: Alexander, let's just talk about the context, the broader context in which this has been occurring. The contemporary political use of the term, which we just mentioned, Staatsraison, reason of state in Germany, the way it's being used now was reportedly coined by Chancellor Angela Merkel during a historic speech to the Israeli Knesset in March 2008. So could you talk about what exactly was going on then and what prompted Merkel to speak specifically of this to the Knesset?
3: Yes, the now infamous concept of Staatsraison or reason of state was popularized by Angela Merkel in 2008, as you just said, but this concept dates back a lot longer. It's an extra legal concept. It's not enshrined in the German constitution. It's not a law. It's actually a guiding principle of German foreign policy towards the state of Israel. After the Holocaust in the 1950s, for geopolitical reasons, Germany, Western Germany, supported Israel with money and weapons in order to regain its position again at the United Nations, at NATO, to re-enter into the Western community of states. And in the decades since, this unconditional support for Israel has served as a moral whitewashing of Germany's guilt regarding the Holocaust. And especially since October the 7th, we have seen that this concept has been abused to justify the support of the genocidal war of Israel against the population in Gaza and of the export of millions and millions of euros worth of arms to Israel in order to continue its military actions in Gaza.
2: You've also represented Dr. Ghassan Aboussita and Yanis Varoufakis, the former Greek finance minister, and their restrictions on coming here into Germany. Explain.
3: Yeah, those two cases are definitely extraordinary. I don't think that your your audience needs to be introduced to those two people. So very briefly, Dr. Ghassan Abusita is a British-Palestinian surgeon, a world-leading expert in the field of conflict medicine, and Yanis Varoufakis is a Greek politician and global commentator on global affairs. So those two people were scheduled to speak at the Palestine Congress, which was supposed

0: to be held here in Berlin in April of 2024. But the German government again used migration law in order to silence these voices. The Congress itself was organized by Palestinian groups, leftist groups, but also anti-Zionist Jewish groups. And it was the idea to talk about what's happening in Gaza and how Germany is complicit. And Dr. Ghassan Abusita specifically wanted to speak about his personal experience working at Al-Shifa Hospital and Al-Ali Hospital in Gaza in the first weeks of the genocide. And Yanis Varoufakis was invited to give a broader political context. Ghassan Abusita was entered into the Schengen information system, meaning that Germany banned him from entering the whole Schengen area, which covers most of Europe, which also would have banned him from giving expert witness testimony at the ICC. And they also put a ban on political activity for several weeks on him. We challenged both of these government actions successfully in court. We fought back, and we are doing the same in the case of Yanis Varoufakis. Yanis Varoufakis was also targeted by the German government. The federal police, who patrols the airports and is in charge of airport security, was given a notification for the weekend of the Palestine Congress that upon arrival, Yanis Varoufakis was to be checked very carefully because he could be a danger to the public good because of possible anti-Semitism, of possible radicalization in anti-Israeli views. And he was the federal police was told to search him very carefully and possibly deny him entry if they deem it necessary. Also, we found out about this notification that went out to the federal police, and we're challenging it in court, and we're hoping for a court date later this year. Those two cases obviously target two very prominent figures, but the abuse of migration law goes far beyond that. Numerous Palestinian activists, Palestinian refugees living in Berlin have been targeted by the German state for their activism in favor of Palestine with the use of migration law by revoking their refugee status, by revoking their residence titles, or by denaturalization.
1: So, Alexander, just as we conclude with the 19, I just to make one last point, just to clarify, this Staatsräson from the very outset, was there a conflation between anti-Semitism and anti-Zionism, or anti-Zionism as anti-Semitism with respect to Israel?
0: Definitely. The German state is basically using these terms interchangeably. When they say anti-Semitism, they could just as well mean anti-Zionism. I think it's very important to distinguish between those two concepts. Germany has a historic responsibility for challenging anti-Semitism, but at the same time, what we should learn, especially as Germans, from the Holocaust, that never again means never again for anyone, and that is especially important now, considering the genocide happening in Gaza.
2: Alexander Gorsky, we thank you so much for being with us. A Berlin-based lawyer here who specializes in migration and criminal law has represented several clients involved in the pro-Palestine movement. Coming up, a quick look at Germany's crackdown on migrants and refugees. Stay with us.

0: Alice Gerard and band singing When I Loved You at the Brooklyn Folk Festival. This is Democracy Now!, democracynow.org. I'm Amy Goodman in Berlin, Germany, with Nermeen Sheikh in New York.
1: We end today's show with a look at broader militarization and the immigration crackdown in Germany and the European Union. This is EU Migration Commissioner Magnus Brunner speaking to Reuters last week, saying that the European Union needs to, quote, control migration flows.
2: Well, 10 years ago, when the first crisis started with the migration flows towards Europe after the Syrian crisis, Europe took a lot of responsibility. But we didn't have a system. We didn't have rules. And that's why we didn't have control over who comes into the European Union, who can stay and who has to leave again. And that's why the member states agreed after years and years of discussion on the Pact for Migration and Asylum. And that was the actual reason, to get control back. This is actually what we need in the European Union.
0: So this comes as Germany's far-right AfD party has made significant electoral gains in state elections in September, which could result in German state being controlled by a far-right extremist party for the first time since World War II. AfD champions restrictions on migration and promotes so-called remigration, which amounts to a policy of mass deportation. For more, we're joined here in Berlin by Wiebke Judith. She's the legal policy spokesperson for ProAsyl, a German NGO working for the human rights of asylum seekers and refugees in Germany and Europe. Thank you so much for being with us. In these last few minutes we have together, can you talk about what the AfD victories mean for asylum seekers and refugees in Germany?
3: Yeah, thank you so much. First of all, of course, the win of the AfD in Sachsen-Anhalt, but also the gains they have made across Europe is deeply concerning for everyone who cares about our democracy, but especially for people who are targeted by their policy. And for the first time ever, them taking control of government could mean that they can make policies that will directly impact refugees, asylum seekers, of course, also other people with a migration background. And this could mean excluding refugee children from schools. This could mean further restricting of benefits. They might try to stop any asylum seekers being brought to that specific federal state. So a lot of people have fear, but I also do want to highlight, I think already in the last years, they have quite successfully managed to push the center parties towards their policies. And I think that is just as concerning.
1: And Wiebke, if you could talk about the transformation of the discursive, the conversation around immigration in Germany. I mean, it was in 2015 that Angela Merkel made it a policy to admit refugees, in particular from Syria, to the point that now there are almost, I believe, a million Syrian refugees in Germany. And now that was 2015. What has happened that has led to this kind of backlash against refugees in Germany?
3: Over the last 10 years, we for sure have seen quite a shift of the German migration policy towards the right. It's not like a straightforward at this time it went in the other direction, but it's just something that has developed. And there have been, you know, a lot of anti-migration campaigns in the media by right-wing or even center parties. So for almost 10 years, migration has again and again been put on the top of the agenda as supposedly the biggest issue in Germany. What I do think we currently see is that, again, it's shown, no, it's other issues that are very concerning with regards to housing or the retirement system. But I think constantly having put migration and asylum on top of this agenda has led to quite a hostile environment. But what we have seen in the past as well is also there is still a lot of solidarity with refugees in Germany. Also, Ukrainian refugees were welcomed in the last years, and we still see a lot of people day to day supporting refugees in their work. So I think this really we have to consider as well.
0: And finally, your group, the work that it carries out in Germany and Europe, the space you find for it, and the movements, how successful they are in pushing for the rights of migrants and asylum seekers.
3: What we do focus on currently, but have been doing for many years in Germany, but with partners across Europe, is really litigation, because it is quite hard at the moment to have political wins. But we have fundamental rights, we have human rights, and there is still a functioning court system that we can use. What is quite concerning is that we see that if there are wins in front of courts, governments are not perceiving it that well anymore. They might implement it or might not, and they might use it to really also campaign against our core human rights, such as the European Human Rights Charter. So these are developments that we see increasing, and we are quite worried. But for the moment, I think going to court is still a good way.
0: And how much public support do you have?
3: Well, it always depends, of course, who you ask. And we can't deny that there has been a shift within the German population as well. But again, I want to highlight there are many people who every day support refugees and other people coming to Germany. So I think people are, of course, a bit swayed by some of these narratives that have been pushed again and again and again, as migration being the main concern. But there are also many people who see and who know people in their daily life who've arrived 10 years ago, perhaps, but who are now a member of the community, who arrive and who fill job gaps that otherwise are not filled, who arrive, who are part of school, etc. So we also then again always see a lot of protest when there's, for example, an effort to return such people, and people come together to protect their neighbors, to protect people at their workplace. Mm.
0: I want to thank you so much, Vibeke Udit, legal policy spokesperson for Pro Asyl, a German NGO working for the human rights of asylum seekers and refugees in Germany and Europe. Democracy Now! Is currently accepting applications for an individual giving manager to support our fundraising team. 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Tonight, I'll be at Spora here in Berlin, Germany, for the screening of Steal the Story, Please, the documentary about 30 years of Democracy Now! I will be there with the director of the film, Carl Diehl. It's at 7 o'clock. It's free. People should come early. Check our website. I'm Amy Goodman with Nermeen Sheikh.
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6: Hi, and welcome to Northwest Book Talk. I'm Patty Grasher, and today I'm talking with historian Richard Morano, whose newest book is Washington Historic Places on the National Register. Richard has spent years writing about the history, legends, curiosities, and remarkable people of the American West. He is a former publisher of Nevada Magazine, the recipient of Nevada Writers Hall of Fame Silver Pen Award, and the author of numerous books exploring Washington history. And his newest book brings that curiosity north to Washington State, looking at historic places that have been recognized on the National Register of Historic Places and the stories behind them. Richard, welcome to Northwest Book Talk.
7: Well, thank you. Thanks for having me.
6: So I'm really enjoying reading your book. Haven't gotten all the way through, but it's almost like taking a road trip just in my own little chair. It makes me want to get out and go to all these places. Let's start with the first question, though. What brought you to Washington State to write this particular book?
7: Okay, well, I live in Ellensburg. So I've lived in Ellensburg for about 11 years now. So I came here, what year was it? I guess 2015, to take a job with Central Washington University. I worked in the public affairs office. So that's what brought me to Washington. The personal reason why we moved here is my parents lived in Vancouver, and my sister still does. They had moved into an assisted living center in Vancouver, and so we wanted to be closer to them as they were getting older. So that was a big factor in why we moved. Prior to that, we were living in Illinois, and then, of course, we lived in Nevada for, I lived in Nevada for like 26 years. Kind of bounced around different places, largely, you know, related to jobs, usually. But that's what brought me here, was I got a job at Central Washington. I actually still work part-time with the university. I retired from there, and then I was asked to come back and teach journalism classes last year. So I'm working part-time as a journalism instructor.
6: Oh, that's cool. Very cool. And so you certainly have good experience being the publisher of Nevada Magazine. I would like just because I used to read Nevada Magazine for a while when I was a long time ago, but it used to come every month or whatever. And we would look at especially the pictures, the beautiful pictures of that magazine. So tell me, what's a little bit about your history as a publisher for a magazine?
7: Well, yeah, I was at Nevada Magazine for about 14 years, and I think you said something about how you had read the magazine from the early 80s until about 2009. So that would have been right during my period of time, during the 14 years. I think I left there in 2005, and I was there, like I said, for 14 years. It was a wonderful experience. It was probably one of the most fun jobs I have had in my career. Not that I want to say anything bad about any other job, but it was just a great job. When I went there and became the publisher, basically that was a job where I was more involved with budgets and making sure that we stayed afloat and all of those kinds of things. But because I love to write, I told the editor, who had been there for a long time, even before I came, that he should just treat me like another writer. And so we had a great relationship. I wrote fairly regularly for Nevada Magazine. It was just a really fun experience. But it was one where the magazine was owned by the state of Nevada. And so that meant that kind of like here in Washington, we had a legislature that met every 2 years. And so every 2 years, I'd have to go and justify my existence or existence of the magazine in front of the legislators. And after seven legislative sessions, I kind of got burned out on that. And so that's when I went into teaching. And that's what brought me to Illinois. Took a job at Western Illinois University as a journalism professor, and I taught classes there for over 9 years. And then after that, I took the job at Central Washington University.
6: What tells me, though, your journalism background, which is so strong, and from the magazine and other types, so I think it kind of like really spoon-fed you maybe into finding out historic stuff, right? Really searching out the historic things.
7: Definitely, and especially with Nevada Magazine. But even prior to that, I still write a column, even though I've lived in Washington now for years. There's a small paper in Fallon, Nevada, that runs a weekly column that I write about historical places and information, kind of a history travel column, the Nevada Traveler. And I've been doing that for over 30 years. And so I had started that column with the Carson City, Nevada newspaper originally. That's what got me into writing more about history. At the time, and this was prior to my joining Nevada Magazine, I was the public information officer for the Nevada Commission on Tourism. So my job was basically to promote the state of Nevada and in the non-gaming areas, which was great for me. And so I took travel writers around the state, showed them to ghost towns, geologic site, small communities, special events like camel races in Virginia City, you know, just things that would be of interest to a journalist. That really whetted my appetite for really learning more about Nevada's history. And then, of course, doing the column gave me an opportunity to exercise that love.
6: Yeah, so now you've been in Washington for 11 years. And what made you decide that you needed to write a historic book, historic sites book for Washington State?
7: Well, I had worked with the publisher Mountain Press there in Montana on another book called A Roadside History of Nevada that came out in the early 2000s, and it's still in print. And I was in touch with them and asked them, would you ever be interested in Washington? Turned out they came back and said, hey, we have this other book idea about basically focusing on 50 historians on the National Register. Would you be interested in doing that for Washington? Because they had one come out for Montana, but not any other state. So this is the second in that series. And so I said, yeah, sure, I think I'd love to do that. An excuse to go visit parts of the state that I hadn't gone to yet. And what was kind of nice is it also required, and so that allowed me to exercise kind of muscles in trying to do that. So I took on that assignment, and it really allowed me to the history of Washington, which is, as you know, really very fascinating. In fact, I you wrote a book about Fort Vancouver. That was one of the books that I read when I was doing that. So,
6: yeah. So what I want to know is, I have a ton of questions, but first of all, how did you pick those 50 places? I mean, I know there's hundreds of historic places in Washington State. So what was the criteria? How did you, you know, make those hard? I would think those would be very hard decisions.
7: It was. I mean, that was probably one of the hardest things about doing the book, was there are more than 1,600 places that are on the National Register just in the state of Washington. And they had sent me kind of an outline of what things to look for. And so I went through that outline, and that sort of served as the lodestone, so to speak, for elected. But when I did my original list, it was more than 100. And the main thing that I had to keep in mind, not too many same kinds of things. So, for instance, not too many churches, you know, not too many courthouses, things like that. And so it had to have a of that sort. Plus, it needed to be representative of the whole state, not just lots of things that were on the west side, Cascades, for instance. You know, which makes it, I mean, you could almost do a whole book on just Seattle's histories, or Tacoma, Olympia, and Seattle. And so that required me to, essentially, I took out a map and I started to look at how could I kind of grab places that were all over the state. And so from that larger list, I started to kind of whittle at things that seemed a little too similar to each other. I started looking online of many of these places, and that was very helpful, because I was looking for things that I would like to photograph, things that looked interesting to me. And so that was another one of the criteria. I mean, the pretty much left it up to me. They didn't, you know, start out with a list or anything. They just gave me a very broad outline of the kinds of places to include. And from there, I just kind of whittled it down. I had like a running list of about when I started. Oh, and another criteria was they had to be open to the public. That took out a lot of places that are on the register, including several that I really wanted to include that were on my list of say 60 that I started out when I started going out and researching and looking at places. I had more than I could use. There were several on there that I actually visited and didn't find out until I got there that they weren't open to the public. So, for instance, there was a beautiful mansion up in Bellingham, and I'm trying to remember the name of it. I'm sure it'll come to me. Unfortunately, it had been open to the public, and then it had been sold, and the new owners had turned it back into a private residence. And so therefore, even though I shot the photos, went up and visited, researched it, etc., in the end, I had to take it out because it wasn't a place that I felt comfortable sending people to. So there were places like that. I don't want to name names. There were a couple places I went to that I looked at, and they just weren't as interesting once I got there. Either they didn't have the story behind them didn't pique my interest, or the place just didn't look, I mean, it was historic, it was old, but it wasn't necessarily interesting to me, at least. And so there were a couple places that I ended up kind of jettisoning because they just weren't, they didn't, you know, meet the criteria. And it was really a very personal criteria, but they weren't something that I found all that interesting. Well, that house is the Gamwell House up in Bellevue. That's the name of it. I had great photos. I would have loved to have been able to include it. I also, for personal reasons, I didn't want to make this easy on me. So there were some places in Ellensburg that would have been really easy to go out and just shoot pictures of. In fact, I did. There's a hall at Central Washington University, Barge Hall, that's on the National Register. It's actually a very beautiful, you know, old 1890s building. But it seemed too easy, kind of a slam dunk to just go out in my backyard or at least, you know, where I work and take a photograph of that. So I wanted to also have places that I would have to go out to learn something about, you know, but I did still want to include places that were close to where I lived. So that's where like the Roslyn cemeteries made it in just because it's such a fascinating story. And that was kind of what I looked at. Was it something interesting to photograph, and did it have an interesting story? Was kind of the criteria I used.
6: Yeah, I think that is important. I was reading the things about you know, Vancouver, and I thought, oh, I'm just going to skip ahead of this and move into the books where I don't, you know, sections where I don't know. But then I thought, no, let me look at it. And then you brought up things that I didn't know about, you know, in these little things, because it really shows that you researched it, is what I'm trying to say, I guess. But tell me, how long did it take you to do the whole book, and were some pieces harder to put together than others?
7: Yeah, it took about, I would say, 2.5 to 3 years to do. Part of it was just my schedule, getting time to go out to some of these places. A big part of it is because I was shooting the photographs, and because we live in Washington, the skies here are not always blue. and you know, being in Vancouver, what I'm talking about, that was probably the biggest challenge, was especially on the west side of the mountains, was finding days where even if it was rainy, that it wasn't gray. And was, you know, didn't bleach out the pictures, so it kind of make them all look flat. And so that was the biggest challenge in terms of scheduling, was trying to get days. And even, you know, if it was bad weather, if the clouds were interesting, for instance, I took a picture in the book of the King Station in Seattle. I went 3 times, different occasions, to shoot that place. Each time it was really gray and gloomy and not very attractive. And the one that I ended up using was actually a day it rained. If you look at the photograph, you can see the sky is very cloudy and there's water on the ground. But I at least got the right light that I could do. I think that was an afternoon shot. And so that was a big factor, was trying to get the right time of day, the right kind of sky, and getting the right type of photograph from that.
6: So I have a question about doing some of the research. Were there any, maybe even just one story that you had heard, like a story about it, but when you actually dug deep, it said that really wasn't true? It was kind of like, passed on from hand to hand and kind of got sideways, whatever. So were there some stories that weren't quite as authentic as you thought they were entering into the search?
7: Well, that's a good question. I don't know that I had anything like that. When I tried to research each place before I went, so that I think I precluded going and finding out things that I didn't already know about and didn't find out about. So I don't think I faced that particular issue. There were places that I went to shoot that I found were more interesting than I originally thought they were. For instance, Washington Hall, which is a historic building in Seattle, I had read about its connection with Jimi Hendrix, which is what he had played there in a band when he was in high school. And that's what originally attracted me to it. But I didn't know the whole background of it being set up by for Danish sailors, and how it had been a place that had kind of reflected the immigrant experience in Seattle itself. And so that was one that I, as I worked on it, it was a little bit different than what originally I thought, oh, it's just an old historic building and Jimi Hendrix played there. But I found out a lot more about it. So that would be one, I think. I don't think I also knew the whole story of Stadium High School in Tacoma, which is an amazing high school. I think it's a beautiful building. I didn't know the whole story about it being an old hotel, and that's why it's such a beautiful building. And I think it did force me to go back and rewatch the Heath Ledger movie, 10 Things I Hate About You, which is filmed there. And it's actually a very cute movie.
6: Yeah. So what if, I'm trying to think if, I mean, I think this book is almost like a tour guide, you know, mm-hmm. and it kind of would get people who live in one part of the Washington state. We kind of tend to stay there a little bit. And if we travel, we travel out of state. But I think your book really brings together, you've separated it into four sections, you know, and I really mm-hmm. think it's important that people kind of explore those different sections. Do you have any suggestions as to how people might use the book as a guide or to encourage them to go out and explore?
7: Well, I think what you just said is kind of the way to do it would be to look at, if you're going to be or visit a particular area, look to see what's in that area that you might be able to see. Interestingly, I sent a copy to my sister, who I mentioned lives in Vancouver. She actually used it right after she got it. She became very interested in visiting some places that she had never gone to before. So she went to the Maryhill Museum over in the, you know, in the Columbia Gorge, took a day trip over there just to see what I had written about. And she wrote me a text and said, you know, hey, thanks for the book. It sent us to a place we probably never would have gone to before. And so I think, you know, to me, that's like the greatest joy, is that somebody takes the book and uses it to go discover something new. And but I do think, like you said, it can serve as sort of a travel guide by region, if you look at the places that are in a particular area.
6: Yeah. So, and it kind of expands, because I was kind of almost wanted to interrupt you when you were saying you didn't include the site that was so close to you at the college. I thought, well, what about us that have never been there? You know, maybe we should have seen that picture. But, you know, I know I worked for a while at the Fort Vancouver in the bookstore there, and we had so many people that would come in that had lived there for years and never visited the fort. And I think it's very true in wherever you live, that the places close to you sometimes get ignored because they don't have that, surprise or something about them that you think, because they're so close to you and they're so common, you don't look deeper. And I think that's kind of a sad thing, is that we don't see what's beautiful and historic and wonderful in our own little backyard type of thing.
7: No, I wished I could have included it. I think in hindsight, I probably should have. I probably would have sold more books locally if I put a landmark like that in, you know, in the book. But as you asked one of the first questions, one of the hardest things really was trying to decide what to put in and what to leave out. You know, and I think in the end, I just kind of had to make my best guess. I had also, one of the other reasons, it wasn't just because it was so close, I really love this building that was at Washington State University, that's on the campus there, and that I did include in the book, which was, I can't remember the name of it, but I'm sure it'll come to me. Oh, the Thompson Hall in Pullman. And so I didn't want to have too many buildings that were college buildings. So that was another thing that is and the same thing happened. I went out and actually shot Denny Hall on the University of Washington campus, had some beautiful pictures. I think I actually wrote that section up. And in the end, it was one of those that was like, well, you know, which one is stronger as a story? So I ended up, Denny was another building that didn't make it into the final version.
6: One thing that kind of surprised me about your writing is that you kind of, I won't say cram pack, but you include a lot of detail in just one page. I mean, that's really, I think, a gift that I can include all these little tidbits that make you want to say, oh, I got to explore more this and this. How hard was it to take all this information that you gather and put it into one page?
7: It was a little difficult. I only had a certain amount of room. that, you know, for each section, I sort of had a word limit of what I could do. And so I had to keep that in mind. I think working in newspapers for years and being a journalist and having done some online writing, I think that that ends up, you know, kind of like setting the tone for how I write, was that I tend to write pretty tight and try to, keep out the unnecessary words, or I know my editor will take them out. But I think the training kind of came through and helped in terms of putting the book together.
6: So I want to move on just a little bit past the book because it's a great book, but you also explored into fiction. And so I would like to know what kind of is that journey for you? I know we only have a couple of minutes, but
7: so
6: tell me about some of your fiction stuff.
7: Well, I actually just have one book, just came out about 2 weeks ago, called Tales from the Nevada Ether. It's a collection of 13 short stories that I wrote, really going back, some of them are over 30 years old. And what happened was I had submitted some stories for an anthology with this Nevada publisher who was putting them together and had kind of put a call out for stories. He liked those stories, and so they a couple of my pieces that I had written appeared in two or three of his anthologies over the last few years. And then recently, I'd say like 8 or 9 months ago, he asked me, hey, do you have enough stories to do your own collection? Because we'd love to publish it. And so I looked through all my old files, and then I looked at some stuff that I had been working on for myself recently, and I said, yeah, I think I've got enough. And so I put together the manuscript. He liked it, and so the result is my first work of fiction, and they're all set. The stories are all, except for one, set in Nevada, and it's a pretty wide stretch of places. There's a few that are set in ghost towns. Some are set in more natural areas. There's one that's set in a cave with spelunkers, and in general, the kinds of stories I like to write have kind of beginning, middle, and an ending, and the ending tends to be kind of a twist. So sort of in that Rod Serling Twilight Zone vein. And a lot of them are based on one story is very personal that I wrote, in terms of something that actually occurred to that I was involved with. Other stories are based on people that I know, kind of loosely. There's a piece I did called Children of the Lights, which is a journalist is the main character, and it is not me, but it's based on several journalists who I know who kind of have the the smart alecky, hard-nosed personality of the main character. In my story, he's a podcaster / newspaper writer who does both. They were all fun to do, and just giving me an opportunity to exercise a different set of creative muscles.
6: Oh, I think that's great. I think we could go on for at least another half hour, but I don't have that kind of time in my little scheduled limit by my editors. let's see, I'm just going to ask one question, and I don't know if I can get it in or not, but are you working on a new book?
7: I have two coming out next year. One in coming out in January is called True Crime in Reno, and it's for History Press, and it's basically 14 real crimes that occurred. They're kind of short chapters on them. And then a bigger work comes out in February is a book called Reno Confidential, 11 Historic Influencers. It's a book took me 5 years to complete, and it's with the University of Nevada Press, and it's more of a book, I won't say academic, but more of a serious historical book about 11 people who were influential in how the city of Reno developed, but aren't really all that well known. Like, nobody's written a biography about any of them. And there are a wide variety of kinds of people, from a woman who was the first female attorney in the early 20th century, who was Jewish in Reno, to the mobsters who ran all of the kind of prostitution and illegal activities in Reno in the 1920s and 30s. So it's a broad spectrum of kinds of individuals.
6: Well, thanks, Richard, for sharing with us today. And I hope we can get you back another time. We can kind of dig deeper into some of your new things coming out.
7: Oh, sure. That'd be great.
6: Okay. So my guest today has been Richard Marano, author of Washington Historic Places on the National Register, and you'll find out he's done a lot of other books as well. So if you enjoy discovering the stories tucked behind familiar buildings, neighborhoods, and places you may have driven past dozens of times, Richard's book offers a different way to explore Washington State through the places that have helped shape its history. You can find out more about Richard Marano and today's conversation at northwestbooktalk.com. I'm Patty Grasher. Thanks for joining me for Northwest Book Talk.
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17: 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I'm your host, Liliana, and here we nerd out about any and everything. On today's episode of Nerdin' Out, we are going to be celebrating Hispanic Heritage Month. Hispanic Heritage Month started on the 15th of this month and ends on October 15th, so I figured why not do a little something for it. For the next 30 minutes, I'm gonna play you songs from some of my favorite Hispanic artists and highlight some pretty cool things that Hispanic and Latino people have achieved throughout history. So if that sounds good to you, then be sure to stay tuned. Okay, y para mi gente latino, hola, buenas tardes. Estás escuchando Nerdin' Out en KXRW 99.9 FM. 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
0: And we're back. I'm your host, Liliana, and you're listening to Nerdin' Out. Unidos Somos Más, or Together We Are More, is this year's theme. This serves as a reminder that similarity does not equate to sameness. When different cultures, identities, and viewpoints are acknowledged as sources of information and insight, communities become richer. Although National Hispanic Heritage Month offers us a significant chance to stop and celebrate the histories, voices, and achievements, all things recognized throughout this month go well beyond a single celebration. I want to take some time to acknowledge some of the great things that the Hispanic and Latino community have achieved over the years. Sonia Sotomayor was sworn in as the first Latina and third female Supreme Court Justice in U.S. history. She was also appointed in 1992 by President George H.W. Bush to the Southern District of New York, becoming the youngest judge in that district and the first Hispanic federal judge in New York State. That's kind of crazy. Roberto Clemente Walker was a Puerto Rican professional baseball player who played 18 seasons as a right fielder for the Pittsburgh Pirates and was selected to play in every All-Star game from 1960 until his death, except for the 1968 season when he was suffering from shoulder problems. He became the first Latino American baseball Hall of Fame inductee and was also known for his humanitarian efforts. In 1972, he sadly died

I wanted to highlight. Feel free to let me know who your favorite Hispanic icons are on the Nerdin' Out Instagram page. If you don't follow me already, my handle is nerdinoutkxrw. That's NERDINOUTKXRW.

0: If you live in the Vancouver or Portland area and wanting to attend an event in relation to Hispanic Heritage Month, don't worry, I got you. Tomorrow at 5 p.m., the Portland Latin American Film Festival will be happening at the Hollywood Theater. La Casa de Mama will serve tapas and botanas for this festive pre-screening event, and DJ Lissix will be there to provide music. Savor delectable snacks, make connections with loved ones, and assist in celebrating its 20th anniversary in style. There will be a special surprise before the movie start, and there isn't much room in the bar, so be sure to arrive early. A virtual Q&A with directors Thor Klein and Lena Verma will follow the screening, which will include an exclusive video introduction by renowned Mexican author Elena Poniatowska. Informing people in Vancouver, there will be a small celebration with a puppet show called The Vain Little Mouse at the Vancouver Mall Saturday, October 3rd at noon. There will also be a traditional Mexican folkloric dance performance by the Vancouver Ballet Folklorico. It sounds pretty cool, you should definitely check it out if you have time. And remember, be sure to support your local Latino-owned businesses.
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0: Green sauce enchiladas or red sauce enchiladas? This is a debate that's been around in my family for a while, and I personally think that the green enchiladas are better. I know that's the more unpopular choice, but I said what I said. Although, if the red enchiladas are prepared right, they do put up a good fight, I won't lie.

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This is Wildflowers and Weeds. You're listening to X-Ray FM. I'm DJ Lazy Bones, and today I am celebrating the beginning of fall, and or not beginning of fall, but the beginning of Halloween time. I feel like October is just 1 month of Halloween, and then it's over. And it's not before, because I don't know. Anyway, we've got a lot of people coming through town, or locals playing in town. We've got a lot of new music for y'all, and some fall favorites thrown in. Up next is our pals Wildflowers. They're going to be at Laurel Thirst Pub on Friday, October 2nd. And this is their song, Sweet Malaise.

0: You just heard the live taping of Neon Moon by the Neon Prairie Dogs, and right before that was October Country with My Girlfriend Is a Witch. You're listening to Wildflowers and Weeds. I'm DJ Lazy Bones, and the Neon Prairie Dogs are actually going to be at the Spare Room with Chase and Wayne on Saturday, the 3rd, at the Spare Room. So, for the Honky Tonk Throwdown, we'll actually be able to sit down with Chase and Wayne at that show. So that'll air on the 15th of October. Do we have any housekeeping stuff, Chase?
1: No, only thank you for coming to the block party if you did that. I think we said that last week, though.
0: Oh, yeah, that was a lot of fun. If you made it by, you can text us and tell us if you had a good time. 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
0: And usually we'll reply also. So let's get into more music. So we've got some new music up next. This is Shades of Green by Winya.

0: You just heard Bonnie Prince Billy with Trees of Hell, and before that was The Chaser by Cassidy Daniels. That was a new release. I'm DJ Lazy Bones. This is Wildflowers and Weeds playing you some creepy songs today. And also playing you some people coming through. So we've got some new releases up next. This is actually, no, this is not a new release.
1: It's an old song.
0: This is a really old song. Here's Black Magic Woman by Fleetwood Mac.

That was Dad Weed with Reflections. You can catch them at Laurel Thirst on Tuesday, October 6th. So if you're into some bluegrass, that'll be a good show. Right before that was Sea Change by Sweetbreads. That is a new release that just came out. I'm DJ Lazy Bones. This is Wildflowers and Weeds sharing Americana, country, etc. We did get a few texters. I wanted to ask the person who texted us recommending a Barbra's track, which one would you like to hear? Text us back. We're going through it. We're trying to fit in your requests. This next artist is going to be playing at Laurel Thirst on Saturday. That's October 3rd. Here is Wes Yussi and the County Champs.

You just heard the latest from Katie Pruitt with Matching Tattoos. And then right before that was the Barbras with Tommy Teardrops. And thank you for replying. And we got your song on the air. We're always taking requests if we can fit them in. So don't hesitate to call us or text us. Like I said, this is Wildflowers and Weeds. I'm DJ Lazy Bones. We've got a few more minutes with y'all. We've got a few more spooky tunes. Up next is Dusty Springfield with Spooky.

You just heard Humble Mama by The Wild Woods. This has been Wildflowers and Weeds here on X-Ray FM. Up next is JBJ, and he actually has live music on today. He's got Alexa Wildish. She is from season 24 of The Voice and used to live here in Portland. And Hannah DeLynn, and she's from Nashville. They'll both be on JBJ Show up next with Hello Cool World. We've got a few more spooky tunes for you. Up next is Redbone with The Witch Queen of New Orleans.

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Hello, cruel world. Before that, I'm With Her, the fantastic supergroup, live track from them, Mother Eagle, Sing Me Alive. Ty Segall before that, Looking At You, that's a couple years old. We began with Angela Autumn, my favorite track from her new record, Believer. Angela just announced tour dates. She's coming to Portland January 22nd, playing a show at Polaris Hall. Check their website for more details. We got live music this week. Alexa Wildish used to live here. She lives in Colorado now. She was on The Voice recently, fairly recently, a couple seasons ago, and stopped by here with her buddy Hannah Delisle as they were touring. We're going to start by hearing a track from Alexa's latest EP. This is a Billie Eilish cover. Radio's yours. Thank you for tuning in today.

0: Alexa Wildish covering Billie Eilish here on Hello Cruel World. Alexa Wildish is my guest today on Hello Cruel World, and she brought a friend.
1: Yay!
0: Hannah DeLynn is also here in studio. Welcome to Hello Cruel World.
1: Thank you so much. Such a gift to be here.
0: It's been a long, like, Alexa, you've been on the show. It has to be at least 10 years, probably more. Do you remember if it was for KZME or for X-Ray? Do either of those ring a bell?
1: I have no idea.
0: Okay. Yeah. Yeah.
1: But I was on the show.
0: Yes.
1: Years ago, man.
0: Yes.
1: That's wild.
0: Here in this basement.
1: Yeah.
0: Here in this basement studio.
1: Feels very familiar.
0: Another pre-record. Yeah.
1: So we can't even find it.
0: Alexa, an interesting thing happened since you were last on the show.
1: Yeah. Yeah. What happened?
0: I think season 42 of The Voice, 41 of The Voice. I don't know.
1: No, it's not. It's not.
0: No.
1: 24.
0: 24. Sorry.
1: I was like, they're coming up to 30, I think.
0: Yeah.
1: But yeah, lots of seasons. Yeah.
0: So you were a contestant on The Voice.
1: Yeah. Yeah. I made it to top 20, which was pretty wild. And so I got 4 full episodes that I was on.
0: Wow.
1: Yeah.
0: And
1: yeah.
0: Then you were on Team Niall, and I don't know who. I watched an interview you did this morning with a news station in Colorado.
1: Oh, yeah.
0: Yeah. So
1: Channel 7.
0: Watched that, and you guys were talking about Team Reba versus Team Niall.
1: Yeah, yeah.
0: And then, yeah.
1: Loved it. Yeah. So that was a hard choice, but, you know, I think that they got into my ears prior, like, it's never what you think, right? We're all just like standing backstage waiting to go on. And right before me, my friend Jordan Rayner went on, and she was obviously Team Reba. She was super country. Like, she sang a Reba McEntire song, so I could hear her, and I heard that she chose Reba. So I was like, okay, I'm just like standing back here. And then the producer came, I probably shouldn't say this, but she came to my ear and she was like, you're catnip for Niall. Like, you should definitely choose Niall. I mean, kind of like, hey, maybe they're not really allowed to make the choice for you, but you can tell the feeling, like they're just trying to, I don't know, maybe give a little idea. And then when I got I was so grateful because I got all 4 judges turned around, which was technically like a 4 coaches, sorry, 4 coaches.
0: Congrats.
1: Turned around.
0: I actually know what that means.
1: Yay! Yeah, it was really, really wild. And I was singing Songbird by Fleetwood Mac. That was like my audition song. So kind of vulnerable, right? Like that's, everybody's like out there doing like their bells and whistles, like singing incredible songs.
0: Yeah.
1: And I go out there and I'm just this tender-hearted piece. And Niall was just so obviously like really excited about it. And so was John Legend. And I was like, and Reba was really excited, but she was just more subdued. And I think in that moment, I was like, you have to pick the person who's like wants to pick you.
0: Oh, yeah.
1: So
0: yeah.
1: I went with Niall. But I also, the Irish accent helped quite a bit.
0: Sure, yeah.
1: I was like, okay.
2: Sticking to the roots.
1: Well, fine. He was talking to me about my songwriting too, and I was like, isn't this a cover show? And you would want to talk about my songwriting? He just knew what to say.
2: Gotcha.
0: Did you feel like, coming into the game as like a acoustic based singer songwriter, were you at a disadvantage? I mean, are you just thrust into this world that's all pop singers and all like, what do they call that when their voice
1: like riffing
0: is
1: like, and like, yeah, I mean like really heavy country singers like who are like pop country.
0: Because that's not a standard folk move.
1: No, it's not. But I had like an interesting experience with that. One of my friends from college, who I went to school with, went to college with her, and she invited me to audition because she worked in the casting office. So it was like she knew. And at that time, I had actually auditioned a couple years prior in 2019 when I released a record in 2020, but I was like just about to release my EP, my self-titled EP that you know.
0: Yeah.
1: She asked me if I wanted to do The Voice, and I was like, okay, maybe. And I went to Portland to actually audition. So that was in 2019.
0: Seriously, wow.
1: But I didn't make it.
0: Was there anyone that you auditioned with that like from the scene?
1: No.
0: Oh, okay.
1: And it kind of was one of those things like where the scene was like, I don't know, The Voice is a little bit cheesy and all of these things, but at the time when it came back around to my life, when I was like, okay, like I don't have a record that's coming out right now. I'm in a good place. I was like driving back from a show that I did at a senior care facility. And I literally had the thought, I was like, I want to sing for more people so bad. And I was just like really feeling that in my heart. 10 minutes later, I get a text from that same friend. I was like, do you want to do The Voice this season? And I was like, well, that's a lot of people.
0: Yeah.
1: So it just like, felt like an immediate yes and then a terrified no after that. So, but I did it. It was crazy.
0: There's a few people from here that I know. I don't know if it was The Voice, but like, you know, one of those kind of shows. I know Shook Twins. Shook Twins were on there.
1: Were they?
0: Whoa. Yeah.
1: Oh, yeah.
0: Or maybe one of them. One of the twins.
1: We just saw them last night. They were out there.
0: Yeah.
1: In Sandpoint.
0: Yeah.
1: Yeah. They did our sound and like we're running the theater.
0: Yeah. I think one of them lives out there now and then one of them lives here.
1: Lori lives here.
0: That must be hard. Mm. That must be hard for twins.
1: I think they want to, anyways, we don't need to tell them. It must be hard.
0: But anyway.
1: We love you if you're listening.
0: Love you, twinsies.
1: Love you, twinsies.
0: And then somebody else whose name I'm forgetting, a guy, was also like on one of those shows. Kills me that I can't remember. He's been a guest on the show as well, but
1: it's definitely starting to become more of a thing where singer songwriters are going there. A woman named Abigail Oakley was on it, and she's well known in the folk singer songwriter world. Lots of mutual friends, and then a woman named Lauren Freehoff, who was just on. She just got to the top 20 on Tiny Desk, or like, or like the top. Maybe it wasn't top 20.
0: Wait,
1: but it was
0: that's like,
1: a
0: contest now, too?
1: Yeah. Oh, my gosh.
0: What if they turn Tiny Desk into
1: So, yeah, he's the new voice. But, yeah, there's a lot of people starting to do it, so it feels pretty more accepted. Because really just any way to get your voice into people's ears is a cool thing.
0: What's something that happened on the show that you did not anticipate at all?
1: Well, I met a really close friend named Lennon Vanderdoes, and he's also doing really well in the folk Americana world. That was really fun, but I didn't anticipate it to be so like such an interesting experience to get to live in cover songs, you know, like there's also sort of that thing like I'm a songwriter and you want to own that, and like there can be kind of this I write songs and I'm only singing covers and it can feel weird, but I felt like it was such a challenge to get to live in the heart of a song, even if we've heard it a million times. So like getting to sing Everything I Wanted was like a super interesting challenge for me. I had not heard it prior to that, and I was a little like, wait, I don't know this song. But then learning about the background of that story and getting to interpret it myself was so powerful. And I also did that with Believe, which was like a super cool moment of like
0: Cher's Believe.
1: Yeah, Cher's Believe. And I got to just like live and tell a story from my perspective from someone else's lyrics. So it was such an interesting creative challenge, I'd say.
0: The only exposure to pop music nowadays has come through my kids. So I can't imagine. I mean, I just live and breathe the singer-songwriter Americana stuff.
1: Mm-hmm.
0: I can't imagine entering a game, basically, like a contest.
1: Yeah.
0: And it's like so much pop. It's very pop heavy, you know?
1: Yeah.
0: And so all of a sudden, like, you're like, Billie Eilish?
1: Okay. I was kind of embarrassed.
0: Cher?
1: I was like, I was like, okay, cool. Yeah, I was like, definitely a feeling of like, I don't know it. Like, when they were all saying, like, oh, that's such a great song. And I was like, I need to learn this.
0: Right.
1: But it also gave me an advantage of like not hearing it so many times. Mm. And it made me almost create my own melody variation of things. Because I was like, oh, I can totally just live beyond this song and just take in the lyrics and the feeling of it. And then I listened to the song Exploder of Everything I Wanted. That was so interesting, too. Like, hearing the backstory of it. Mm. So, yeah.
0: I was telling you that I was on a long drive yesterday, just to Corvallis, basically. But
1: oh, nice. Long
0: drive. I did listen to the song Exploder.
1: Did you?
0: On the way home, yeah. Yeah, a Natalie Merchant
1: episode. Cool.
0: It's brand new, but it's like an old one that they're re-airing.
1: Cool.
0: But it's all about like a female activist. Like, it's a song Natalie Merchant wrote for like all the women who basically raised her.
1: Cool.
0: Raised her right to be like a feminist and an activist. And Yeah. So if you're, I know you're all doing some driving for this tour.
1: Yeah, we'll listen to that.
0: You might,
1: We've been doing
0: Song Exposure. I just called it Song Explosion.
2: Yeah. I kind of like that.
0: Disclaimer: I do not know Hrishikesh Hirway, and I'm receiving no remuneration for this Song Exploder shout out.
1: Talking about everybody else. Yeah, it's such a cool show.
0: It really is. If you just tuned in, we've got a guest this week. We've got two guests this week. Alexa Wildish from Colorado is here.
1: Mm-hmm.
0: Hannah DeLynn, where are you from? Are you also from Colorado?
2: I'm based in Nashville.
0: Really?
2: Yeah.
0: What's that like?
2: It's awesome.
0: What are you doing so far from home?
2: I am from Florida originally. I left Florida when I was about 18, landed in Nashville, I don't know, maybe like 7 years later, after some traveling. And Nashville's just so, yeah, it's a very interesting place to be.
0: Is there room for you?
2: There.
0: That's my first question.
2: You know what?
1: Interesting.
2: I think the collaborative spirit of Nashville is like, yes, there's room for everyone. I think it can be such an interesting, I know for me it was interesting to be like, okay, I'm in this place with so many creative and beautifully talented people. How do I fit in? How do you like handle the challenge and the, yeah, because it definitely comes up against like, whoa, brought up a lot of stuff for sure first moving there. Like, how badly do I want this?
1: Yeah.
2: Which was really cool to be like, I want this. And then you start to realize that we're all in it together, and the more you can team up with people. And yeah.
0: When you first showed up, like, how did you get a foot in the door? Like, how does a person do that when they go to Nashville? Are there like open mics? Is that where people start there? Or do you need to know somebody there? What's it like? What was it like for you?
2: For me, I'm sure it's different for everyone. My path was, I actually lived, interestingly, with three other Floridians, and they all went to various music schools, which I did not. So they would have these jams. And I think for me, it was just beginning to meet people. And I remember this, the moment I was talking about before, I was like, am I going to do this? We were in this jam circle. Everyone was talking about modes and these things I did not understand. And I was like, okay, no, I got to like button down. I got to step up, you know? And then I started working at a place called Five Points Pizza, which is a really popular, just beloved spot at the time. And I started meeting so many people.
0: Yeah, who came through there?
2: Like everyone, people that, I don't know, local musicians. I do remember meeting a guy that played with Bob Dylan once. Basically just everyone.
0: Was there anyone that you were like a fan of or looked forward to seeing when you knew you were moving to Nashville?
2: Honestly, I don't.
0: What was the appeal then?
2: Just, I feel like music was at that point in my life, I was always a writer, and I didn't really come to songwriting until later when I realized, oh, not everyone hears melodies in their heads, and there's a cool story behind that for me in my life. But I, again, went traveling, and it was kind of like it became this thing that was haunting me. Like, I was I need to do music. And my dad actually lived in Nashville at the time. He doesn't anymore, but he was like, Hannah, this is such a cool city, you should come. And I was at a point in my life where I was like, you know what, okay, I'm gonna come to Nashville, go to Nashville. And it was really a spur of the moment thing. I just knew I was drawn to music, and it was a spirit thing, I think, for me. I know that's kind of a broad, vague answer, but it was a huge learning curve. I'm very glad to be there, and I've learned so much from being there and being amongst people that have really been immersed in music their whole lives, and that, like, I am on this particular path since I'm a kid or whatever. I hope that answers the question. But
0: no, yeah, for sure. Do you, Hannah, want to play a song?
2: Oh, sure. Yeah. Let's go for it.
0: All right.
1: Okay, yeah. This is a song called Soothsayer.

0: Hannah Dolan with Soothsayer live here on Hello Cruel World. We're going to take a little break. We'll be right back.
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0: Reigning champion of the Folks Festival. Alexa Wilde is just here.
3: Goodness.
0: Hannah Dolan is also here.
3: You're
0: listening to Hello Cruel World, singer-songwriters and acoustic music since 2001.
3: What?
0: Yeah, 25 years at this point. How is that possible?
3: How is that possible?
0: How is that possible?
3: I love it.
0: Hannah's visiting from Nashville. Alexa's visiting from Colorado.
3: Yeah.
0: They're on tour right now. Thank you for stopping by.
3: Thank you,
0: playing some tunes.
3: Yeah.
0: Alexa, do you have one for us?
3: Sure. What do I do? I'll probably start with... We're going to do another one, so I think I'll start with my light. Cool, I think. So,
0: What if we just play your two in a row, and then we finish up with a...
3: That sounds perfect.
0: Hannah Dolan song.
3: Yeah. Perfect.
0: All right.
3: That might make sense emotionally too.
4: Yeah. True.
3: I wrote this song actually when I was living in Nashville for a minute. Surprise.
0: Did your paths ever cross? Have you worked that out?
3: No, we never got to meet, but this is because it was during the pandemic.
0: Oh.
3: I moved to Nashville in April of 2020 and I left in April 2021 basically. Yeah,
0: Alexa, what does one do in Nashville during the pandemic?
3: I spent a lot of time in nature, a lot of time looking out my window at nature, twiddling my thumbs, I suppose. But there was one day that I got there, and I had never experienced a tornado warning before.
0: Oh wow!
3: Because I'm actually from Southern California.

0: That's beautiful.
1: Oh, thank you.
0: What's that one called?
1: My Light.
0: Makes sense. Makes total sense.
1: I think. Yeah. We'll just give it, make it easy for people.
0: So I'm guessing you haven't recorded that one yet?
1: We actually just recorded it when you were in Nashville, a live version of it. So, yeah, it sounds exactly like that.
0: Did you go to Nashville to pick her up?
2: So sweet of her.
1: It was so nice. Really out of that way.
0: Just for like, while we're here, we might as well like cut some songs.
1: Yeah, and it was just that. We did a tour together in Florida and Nashville. So it was our friend Ethan Yojevitz, who is Maya Devitri's partner, was like, "Do you guys want to record something while you're here?"
2: Yeah, it was so nice.
1: Yeah. So we'll probably put that out in the next couple months.
0: Nice.
1: Hoping so.
0: Yeah, that's beautiful.
1: Thank you.
0: Do you have another one?
1: I sure do.
0: All righty. You're listening to Hello Cruel World. Alexa Wildish and Hannah DeLynn are my guests today.
1: So along that nature theme, there was a period of time that I spent living in the Redwoods. Living near the Redwoods. And I went to the Redwoods every day and I wrote songs. And this is one of the songs that came from that really special time.
0: When you say Red, I'm picturing Northern California.
1: That's exactly it. Yeah.
0: Oh, where in Northern California? That's my.
1: Is it where you're from?
0: I mean, I went to high school there.
1: It's so cool. I was in Sebastopol.
0: Oh, okay.
1: Yeah, so it was about 30 minutes from the Redwoods and 30 minutes to the ocean, but.
0: Novato High.
1: Oh, cool.
0: Class of 1984.
1: Oh, heck yeah.
0: we'd go to up to wine country quite a bit.
1: Yeah.
0: We'd take that Vallejo. Like a Vallejo fork to get to where you were.
1: Yeah. It was a really, really special time. And it was like coming out of

0: you know, the pandemic and into like kind of more social, but like I wasn't quite ready to bop into it. And I mentioned this when I won the songwriting competition at Planet Bluegrass. And then we had a whole year in between where I couldn't play the songs. Right. And then I was like, oh, now I have to get ready for that show in 2021.
1: What am I going to do with this huge trophy for 2 years?
0: Well, it was just a crazy experience. I was like, I don't even know if I have enough songs. And like, I was just really feeling rusty, right? Everybody was. It was this weird time period. So yeah. I went to the Redwoods and I wrote a bunch of songs. And this is one of those songs. And
1: that's amazing.
0: And this is called The Liminal. Thank you.

0: So long. Such a long sustain.
1: The giggle.
0: Yeah, right?
2: One of the things I learned early on was never talk over that. Like, I always want to hear that note ring out.
1: Yeah,
2: like, I don't know if that's good radio or not, but I always feel like I'm interrupting if I like talk over that last fade out of the guitar. It just seems inappropriate.
1: It's sacred.
0: It is a sacred note.
2: Yes.
0: It is a sacred note. Yes.
2: Songs are sacred here on Hello Cruel World.
1: Yes.
2: Yeah. Mm-hmm.
1: You can feel that.
2: The liminal?
0: That's called the liminal.
2: The liminal live and written in amongst the redwoods.
0: Yeah, literally in the redwoods.
2: That's amazing.
0: Inside of trees.
1: Sitting in the redwood.
2: That's amazing.
0: And it was like, you can't leave. You have more work to do today. Pretty cool.
2: Hannah, we're going to close with a song. Will you close this out with a song?
1: Absolutely.
2: Awesome.
3: This is a song called Blood Alone. I wrote this with our dear friend that introduced us, Maya Dimitri.
0: Mm-hmm.
3: I'm always like, I hope people cannot relate to this song, but it's about family, and I always love the way Maya put it succinctly, which is how family can sometimes break your heart.

0: The sacred note.
1: I don't even notice that I do it. I just do it.
2: No, it's awesome.
1: Yeah, that's so funny. Yeah. Yeah, I wasn't thinking of it that time when I did it. I just do it. This has been Hello Cruel World.
0: Yay.
1: This has been Alexa Wilders. This has been Hannah DeLynn. They were my guests this week.
0: Thank you.
2: Thanks so much for having us.
0: So sweet.
1: Thank you so much.
0: So good to see you.
1: You look exactly the same.
0: I do.
1: I gotta say.
2: Looking
0: really?
2: Fine.
1: Yeah.
0: Time. 15 years later.
1: Time has been good to you, Alexa.
0: Yay, thank you. Good life. That's really sweet.
1: We should close with something. What can we all agree on that we want to hear to go out on?
0: Oh, like any song?
2: Like any song or like a song?
1: Yeah, just play something of, you know, of the trillions of recorded works that exist out there.
0: Oh my gosh.
1: I mean, it needs to be in keeping with the show theme, you know. Singer-songwriters, acoustic.
0: We were talking about Anna this morning.
2: Anna and Jeffrey.
1: Yeah.
0: Something like we could play a Jeffrey Martin song or an Anna song. I love.
1: I actually have a, speaking of pandemic, I have a track from an album that they did together during the pandemic.
0: Let's do that one.
2: Perfect. Oh, I want to know what that is.
0: Yeah, I'd love to hear it.
1: I don't remember exactly which one it is, but like they do a cover of Tonight You Belong to Me.
0: Oh, no way.
1: Do you know that one?
0: I love that song.
1: Okay, let's do that. We're going to close with that one.
0: We love that.
1: Yeah.
0: Yay.
1: Tonight You Belong to Me, sung by Steve Martin and Bernadette Peters originally.
0: Nice.
1: But there's been a lot of covers.
0: I was like, is that what we're doing?
1: There's been a lot of covers since then.
0: That's really cool.
1: Yeah. Thanks so much, everybody. Thanks for tuning in.
0: Thank you.
1: Thanks, Alexa. Thanks, Hannah.
0: Thank you again.
1: Good luck with the rest of your tour.
0: Thank you so much.

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You're listening to a program called Welcome to Your Good Day on X-Ray FM, KXRY Portland. Alas, your regular host Chance is not here, and someone foolishly let me, Gary, come on the radio to play you music. This is how I started the show after JBJ's excellent program. That was brand new Kristen Hirsch, Sundial from Sugar on Blackstone. We heard Useless Eaters before that, Cold Machine from Relaxing Death. And we began with something new from China's Li Nalchi. You know who I am from Sugunga. There are Chinese characters next to that name, but I'm not going to try to pronounce it. I have been advised by the powers that be to not waste too much of your time, but I am allowed to share with you one disturbing fact each air break. So here's one for this air break. If you get bitten by a human, you absolutely have to go to the hospital right away because of the amount of deadly bacteria in any given person's mouth could actually kill you if it enters your bloodstream. That's my one disturbing fact. Please don't get bitten during this show, Samantha. You almost certainly don't want to, but if you do, you can text the show at 971-220-KXRY. That's 971-220-5979. 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

Oh, hi there. This is a radio show called Welcome to Your Good Day on X-Ray FM, KXRY Portland. I am its substitute host, Gary, playing music for you on this comely Portland afternoon. I might not have used the word comely correctly. We just heard Lita Husek, Chocolate City from Fly Stereophonic. Before that, something new from Bombay Dub Orchestra, View from Space from their View from Space EP. Before that, Future Bible Heroes, the DJ from Outer Space from the EPs. We heard brand new AJJ, Destiny from Dirty Old Power. And we began with the Submarines, Ivalu from Love Notes / Letter Bombs. X-Ray Management, make sure my time on the air is limited because I annoy so many people, but they do allow me to share one new species discovered in 2026 each air break. I have chosen for this one the metallic poison frog, for obvious reasons. According to wildlifenomads.com, spotting a poison dart frog is like finding a living, breathing gemstone. The Ranatamea aquamarina, discovered in the lush forests of South America, is a showstopper. Unlike the typical fiery reds or yellows we see in this genus, this recently discovered frog sports a stunning, metallic, turquoise blue hue. Researchers found this tiny amphibian tucked away in bromeliads, which act as miniature nurseries for their tadpoles. What's critical to note here is its specialized habitat. It's a microendemic species, meaning it lives in a very specific, small geographic range, #same. This discovery highlights how much biodiversity is hidden in the canopy, often just a few meters above our heads. A frog that's cute, metal, and poisonous, a great discovery. You can text this show at 971-220-KXRY. That's 971-220-5979. Welcome to your good day, with new music by The Thermals on X-Ray FM, KXRY Portland, xray.fm.

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1: Let's begin with a drum set. Listen for an explosive live sound. The snare should be crisp and the cymbals should ring. If they become harsh or flat, the speaker's high frequency response is peaky or distorted. The snare should be crisp and the cymbals should ring. Snare should be crisp, cymbals should ring. Let's begin.

The only possible way to hear this recording in its full beauty is with a dingbat special preamp number L534 with a bifurcated master singer no-slip disc. Then you're making a frightful mistake. If you play it with any needle but an angel cast number 84, it's pure silk. Don't be a laughing stock. Get a Braunschweiger Buzzkirk circuit with a periwinkle 1-ounce pickup arm and hear precisely the same notes your dog does.

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Oh hey, this is a program called Welcome to Your Good Day. I'm Gary, sitting in, which might not be the best thing for your good day, but I did play you some tunes. Let me tell you what they were. That was Marley Carroll, Cicadas, from the new record Southern Research Station. Before that, Luke Vibert, Slipped Disc, from the Ninja Cuts Fung Kung Fusion compilation. In the middle of that set, Bo Burnham, White Woman's Instagram, from Inside the Songs. We heard The Motorcycle Boy, their 1987 single Big Rock Candy Mountain, from C87. And we began with something brand new by Portland superheroes, The Thermals. I Will Be Delivered from Under Constant Rain. Because of the Telecommunications Act of 1996, as well as a heavy dose of common courtesy, the staff and volunteers of X-Ray keep me off the air most of the time. However, they do allow me one interesting sports fact per show. My interesting sports fact is threefold. The world record for the most number of non-stop push-ups is 10,507 by Minoru Yoshida of Japan, set in 1980. The world record for most push-ups in 1 hour is 3,378, set by Romanian Pop Laurentiu in 2023. The world record for most push-ups in 24 hours is 46,001 by American Charles Servizio in 1993. And boy, are my arms tired. You can text the show at 971-220-KXRY. That's 971-220-5979. Welcome to your good day with new music from Kenya, here on X-Ray FM, KXRY Portland, xray.fm.